0: 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Te reo irirangi o ngā tangata o Manawatu. 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
7: Kia ora, I'm Adam Clayton and this is the 80s at 8. It's the week of May the 3rd. And here we go, it's your show which plays just great music of the 1980s. Now, first up this week is a vibrant dance pop hit performed by Diana Ross and released in 1985. Written and produced by the Bee Gees, the song features infectious melodies, energetic synthesizers, and a Motown-inspired rhythm. Diana Ross's powerful vocals drive the track, capturing the rush of falling in love and the excitement of emotional highs. The chorus is memorable and catchy, making it a favourite on dance floors and radio stations alike. Its retro flair and lively production pay homage to both disco and classic pop. The song became a chart-topping success in the UK, highlighting Diana Ross's enduring appeal. It's Diana Ross and Chain Reaction.

You're listening to the 80s at 8, and that was Diana Ross and Chain Reaction from 1985. Up next is a quirky and cheerful cover song by Captain Sensible, released in 1982. Originally from the Rodgers and Hammerstein musical South Pacific, Captain Sensible's version brought a playful punk twist to the classic show tune. The track features bright melodies, whimsical vocals, and a light-hearted arrangement that made it instantly memorable. Lyrically, it encourages listeners to dream big and embrace positivity, with its famous refrain, "You gotta have a dream if you don't have a dream." The song's fun vibe and catchy chorus helped it climb to number one on the UK singles chart. It's Captain Sensible with Happy Talk.

This is the 80s at 8, and that was Captain Sensible with Happy Talk from 1982. Up next is a poignant ballad by Elton John, also released in 1982. The song was written as a heartfelt tribute to John Lennon following his tragic death in 1980. Elton John's evocative piano and passionate vocals convey a sense of loss and longing, capturing the emotional impact John Lennon had on his friends and fans. Bernie Taupin's lyrics use the metaphor of an empty garden to symbolise the void left by John Lennon's absence. The track's gentle melody and reflective tone highlight Elton John's ability to express deep emotions through music. This song resonated strongly with listeners, becoming one of Elton John's most memorable tributes. It's Elton John with Empty Garden. Hey, hey, Johnny.

You're listening to the 80s at 8, and that was Elton John with Empty Garden, Hey Hey Johnny, from 1982. Up next is a standout single by Depeche Mode, released in 1985 as part of their compilation The Singles 81 to 85. The song features a moody synth-pop sound combining dark atmospheric keyboards with a haunting melody. Lyrically, it explores the struggles of communication and vulnerability in relationships, a recurring theme in the band's work. Dave Gahan's distinctive vocals and Martin Gore's backing harmonies create an emotional depth that resonates with listeners. The track's production is both minimalist and lush, highlighting Depeche Mode's innovative approach to electronic music. It's Depeche Mode and Shake the Disease.

This is the 80s at 8, and that was Depeche Mode with Shake the Disease from 1985. Up next is a synth-pop single by Eighth Wonder, released in 1988 and written by the Pet Shop Boys. The track features bold electronic production, dramatic melodies, and Patsy Kensington.

its powerful vocals. Lyrically, the song deals with themes of independence and emotional strength in the face of fear. Its catchy chorus and sophisticated arrangement helped it become a hit, reaching the top 10 in the UK. The song's stylish sound and confident attitude captured the spirit of late 80s pop. This song remains one of Eighth Wonder's most recognised and enduring tracks. It's Eighth Wonder and I'm Not Scared.

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That was Eighth Wonder, and I'm Not Scared from 1988. Coming up after the break here on the 80s at 8, more great music.

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2: 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They are powerful techniques that can be honed in meditation and then integrated and applied in daily life. The Amitabha Buddhist Centre is at 174 Albert Street.
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0: Welcome back to the 80s at 8. I'm Adam Clayton, and here on the 80s at 8, we play just great music of the 1980s. Now, up next is a shimmering pop rock track by Fleetwood Mac, released in 1987 from their album Tango in the Night. The song is driven by Christine McVie's warm vocals and lush synthesizer textures, creating a dreamy, uplifting atmosphere. Its infectious melody and gentle rhythms evoke the feeling of being completely enchanted by love. The production features layered harmonies and sparkling guitar work, making it instantly recognizable and timeless. The song was a chart success in the UK and internationally, becoming one of the band's most beloved singles. As Fleetwood Mac and Everywhere.

You're listening to the 80s at 8, and that was Fleetwood Mac with Everywhere from 1987. Up next is a vibrant synth-pop anthem by Erasure, released in 1988. The song features energetic electronic beats and the signature soaring vocals of Andy Bell. Its lyrics speak to the desire for openness and acceptance in love, breaking free from the metaphorical chains that hold people back. The catchy chorus and upbeat production make it instantly memorable and danceable. The song became one of Erasure's biggest hits, reaching the top 20 in the US and the UK. Its positive message and infectious melody have helped it endure as a classic of 80s pop. The track remains a fan favourite and a staple of retro playlists. It's Erasure with Chains of Love.

This is the 80s at 8, and that was Erasure with Chains of Love from 1988. Up next is a haunting synth-pop classic by Eurythmics, released in 1984. The song features Annie Lennox's soulful vocals and Dave Stewart's rich, atmospheric production, blending electronic and orchestral elements for a moody soundscape. Lyrically, the track explores themes of longing and melancholy, using rain as a metaphor for emotional vulnerability. The sweeping string arrangements add dramatic depth, making the song instantly recognisable. Its evocative chorus and introspective tone resonated with listeners worldwide, helping it reach the top 10 in both the US and UK charts. It's Eurythmics, and here comes the rain again.

You're listening to the 80s at 8, and that was Eurythmics and Here Comes the Rain Again from 1984. Up next is a dynamic pop rock single by The Escape Club, released in 1988. The song's energetic beat, catchy guitar riffs, and distinctive clap-along rhythm made it instantly recognisable on radio and MTV. Lyrically, it captures the chaotic and exciting spirit of the late 1980s, blending Wild West imagery with modern anxieties. The track's quirky music video and memorable chorus helped propel it to number one on the US Billboard Hot 100 chart. This song is noted for its playful, rebellious attitude and sense of fun. The song became the band's signature hit and remains a staple of 80s party playlists. It's The Escape Club with Wild, Wild West.

0: Wild West.
1: This is the 80s at 8, and that was the Escape Club with Wild Wild West from 1988. This week's last song is a heartfelt power ballad by Swedish rock band Europe, released in 1987 as a single from their album The Final Countdown. The song is known for its soaring melodies, emotional piano lines, and Joey Tempest's passionate vocals. Lyrically, this song tells the story of a relationship drifting apart, capturing the pain and longing of lost love. The ballad's dramatic arrangement and memorable chorus made it a staple on 80s radio and MTV. The song became one of Europe's biggest hits, reaching the top 10 on the Billboard Hot 100 in the United States. Its blend of rock balladry and pop sensibility resonated with listeners around the world. 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
3: Oh, yeah.

This transmission is for the seekers, the dreamers, the fierce, the fallen, and the flame lit. You didn't stumble here. You were called. Let's begin.

Greetings to all my awesome and beautiful listeners. You are back with your sexy host, Zan Angel FK, for another exciting episode of the Zan's World Radio Show. And if you are listening to this on the first airing, it will be the 30th of April 2026, which is also the observed day of Beltane in the Northern Hemisphere or Samhain in the Southern Hemisphere. It's also my anniversary of Born Day, so that's very special indeed. And if you needed it to be anything else, it was the date when Anton LaVey started the Church of Satan in 1966, just so we've got a little bit of darkness there. Now, what have I been up to over the last fortnight? I thought I'd get straight into this. Me and Angel V have been down to Wellington again, and yes, we were down there during those heinous storms. The angels were definitely with us because we got out of Petone just before the rain hit there, and even more tinny, if you like, we got out of Newtown at about 2:10, just before those floods came through at about 2:30.

on that particular day. I think that was the Sunday. We ended up hunkering down in the Bay Plaza Hotel, and we were on the 10th floor, so we were okay. About the most harrowing experience for us was heading across the road to go to the New World. But still, we couldn't leave Wellington, so we had to take an extra night there, and we ended up in Palmerston North for a night just to chill out, and that was a lot of fun, let me tell you. Cha cha cha. Well, right now I do feel like rocking, so we are just going to go straight for a bit of old Ace Frehley, Frehley's Comet with a Rock Soldiers. So let's go.

A fantastic song there from the late and great Ace Frehley with Frehley's Comet there, Rock Soldiers. Now, I did talk about the Observe Samhain at the start of this broadcast. So I have just looked up the actual day of Samhain in the Southern Hemisphere, and it's going to fall on May the 5th at 23:49 AM. So, of course, that will also be the day of Beltane in the Northern Hemisphere, and it will fall on 11:49 UTC because New Zealand Standard Time is now exactly 12 hours ahead of UTC, so it makes things rather convenient. And speaking of convenience, last night me and Angel V were listening to some tracks that Xavier was playing. Not of his own music, but some stuff he was listening to. And there was one track of some rather sexy sounding neo-disco. We asked him what it was, and he said, oh, this is Magdalena Bay. And I'm thinking, well, I used to play quite a lot of Magdalena Bay on Radio Foxton, so it'd be cool to include some on the show. I think we can effectively consider this Angel V's selection. So here they are right now with a track called Image.

Well, when I said it was a sexy neo-disco sound, I certainly wasn't kidding with that one. Magdalena Bay with Image. Now, radio shows are kind of cool because you can take the most arbitrary forms of inspiration and turn it into really cool content for a show. And I do this often. I think that's why people like my shows, because they are a little bit different like that. And this one was some sounds that I was hearing in a local neighborhood here. Someone was playing this song and we thought that was pretty cool. They had a pretty varied playlist indeed, tracks like this and also some fempop stuff. But right now we are going to hear the heavier end of the spectrum. Here is a bit of Rob Zombie with Dragula.

He certainly kicks pretty well with that song, Dragula. Great to hear around the neighbourhood. Now, coming up at the end of May, and this might be a little bit early to be talking about this, but not really, because we are talking about a show, and not just any show. In Whanganui, there's going to be an event called Drewtopia, which is going to be taking place in Drew's Avenue in Whanganui, across three venues. Porridge Watson's, which is going to be the epicentre of it, a new venue called The Distillery, and also the Musos Club up at the old Savage Hall at the top of Drew's Avenue there. Naturally, Angel 1111 will be performing at that, and I believe it will be at 4:30 p.m. on Saturday, May the 30th. The event starts at 2 p.m., so we're not kicking the thing off, which is nice. Not sure which of the three venues we are yet, but it's probably going to be Porridge's or the Musos Club I would be picking. This is going to be an all-original set, so I've been hard at work pulling together all our original songs, and I've decided to do a version of the Beltane song I did back on the winter solstice of 2024 called Beaconess, which is about a female lighthouse keeper, but it's really about, of course, Nama, my beautiful angel witch of my solar plexus chakra. Yes, I still talk to Nama. And I'm going to be doing a different version of it with more of my vocals in it. But right now, we are going to hear the original Beltane version from the winter solstice of 2024. But this is not the normal version that's been released on my YouTube channel, youtube.com/Xanatapph, X-A-N-A-T-A-P-H, of course. This is actually a mix I did while I was staying at Castle Point, and I even mastered it as well. So a slightly different version, same basic song, different mix. So let's go, and this is going to take us up to the break.

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6: Welcome back from the break. You are listening to the Zan's World Radio Show, the anniversary of Born Day edition 2026, with your outstanding host, DJ Zan Angel FK. Now, I hope you use the time during the break for something productive, like doing wheeze, etc. Well, I actually haven't this time because I am just barreling on straight through because I want to get done with this as fast as I can because Angel V needs me. We were talking about Drewtopia. Now, coming up on a future show, probably the next show, I would dare say, I will be interviewing some of the main people behind this event, and that is Tony from Porridge Watson's, and also Sam, who is one of the important musicians around here and is involved in lots of events, including a singer-songwriter event that happens also at Porridge's and some stuff up at Lad's Brewery in Whanganui. We were hoping to perhaps get this interview done before this show, but I don't think that's going to happen because I'm getting this done a couple of days out because I ain't doing nothing on my birthday apart from hanging out with Angel V and having a lot of fun. Again, cha-cha-cha. So I thought that we might let my new friend Google's AI Gemini tell us a little bit about Drewtopia. Well, in fact, let's see how much she knows about it.
7: Good afternoon. Here are the details for the Drewtopia event taking place in Whanganui. Event overview. Drewtopia is an inaugural multi-venue music festival debuting this year. It is held as part of New Zealand Music Month to celebrate live music and the collaborative spirit of the community. 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
6: Well, thank you very much for that, Gemini, but I can flesh out this information a little bit more because the lineup of the acts has actually been released. So let's just go through it now. It's quite a big one. So we've got Cairo and the Wandering Bards, Kate Valentine, Kamikaze Department, Norns, Hetty and Hope, River City Riff Raff, Angel 1111, of course, Sophie Toyne, Out of Work Genius, Zyke, Bethany Coleman, Nameless and Brave.

Brainless, Mean Owls, Charlotte Melsa, Nuggety Stank, SHE, Robes, Cheap Flights to Bali, Crook, Castle Cliff Lights, Silver Sonics, Space Trash, Tender Moonlight, Xavier, and Bad Taste. And while you can go to Event Finder, Gemini, to check out information, you can also go to the Porridge Watson Facebook page and that will link you up with the event. So do them a favour and spread this around to your friends. This event is definitely going to be worth travelling in from out of town to attend. It's going to be a pretty big New Zealand Music Month thing. So now I thought we might just round off the session with one of the other acts playing, and here is a bit of Xavier with We Are Not Like You.

And you can find that song plus a whole bunch of others on Xavier's Bandcamp page. And that is xrvr.bandcamp.com. Now, me and Angel V did go to Porridge Watson's in the weekend, and Xavier did perform a stellar set there, so it was really nice to get out there. Now, speaking of Angel V, for my last show, I was talking about the gas prices, and I have done just a little bit of research now on the Gas Spy app, and it seems that the prices are softening a little bit. Currently, $3.13 is the bargain basement prices around this area, and I would imagine that's pretty much the same across the country. A song that Angel V did suggest for me for the last show, I'm going to play it right now, and that is the Psychedelic Furs with President Gas.

You've just been listening to the Psychedelic Furs with President Gas. Still a bit of a statement on the gas prices, although they are starting to come down just a little bit. It's funny how you go, I'm

My God, it's so cheap now at $3.13 compared to $3.33, but it's still a friggin' rip-off, right? Anyway, let's have some Agnes now because she's really, really cool. And here's a song from her called Wicked Witch.

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1: Oh, yes. There we go. That was Agnes with Wicked Witch. A very cool song. And that does bring us up to the final track of the show now. We had some neo-disco from Magdalena Bay earlier. Well, now we're going to have some original disco from Donna Summer. But first, we better run through the URLs. We have already talked about youtube.com/Xanatarf. So, of course, there is also bitshoot.com/Xanatarf. X-A-N-A-T-A-P-H. And that's where you can find the online podcast versions of this show. Sometimes they are expanded versions, and sometimes they have a special video content in certain sections. So if you haven't already checked that out, I'd suggest you do. But definitely my Instagram profile, instagram.com/Xan_angel_FK. And I am starting to approach 700 followers, and I would really like to get to 700 by the time the Drewtopia thing happens. So if you haven't already subscribed to that, please go and do it. I would super appreciate it. And don't forget about angel1111.bandcamp.com. That's angel1111.bandcamp.com. The latest track, Respite on the Plateau, is there, and I will be playing that song

at Drewtopia, possibly at a show before then. Go and check out that one. I think that's all I really need to say about that. Of course, go to facebook.com/porridgewatson and check out Drewtopia. Get on the event, say you're going to it, definitely come to it and tell all your friends about it as well, because it's going to be spectacular. While you're hearing this, especially if it's on the first airing, I will be enjoying my anniversary of Born Day, and you can jump on my Facebook or the Angel 1111 Facebook page, which is facebook.com/angel11x11, and maybe wish me well. You can get on my personal profile if you're already a friend, of course. And on May the 5th, have an awesome Samhain if you're in the Southern Hemisphere, or an awesome Beltane if you are in the Northern Hemisphere. The time of that will be 23:49 New Zealand Standard Time, or 11:49 UT. I think that will do us for now. I'd like to wish you all lots of light and love, health and abundance. 11:11, and here is Donna Summer with I Feel Love. It's the original 12-inch version, so it's super long. Peace out.

0: really just about the men. It's the people in her life who don't want to know. And in fact, even she doesn't really want to know. She doesn't really want it to exist. Witchcraft is something that happens to her. In a way, she's cursed in life.
1: Dans sa vie.
2: A final word to you both about the prize. We're talking because you may well be, in the weeks ahead, the winners of this International Fiction Prize, a prize for both the writer and the translator. To translator first, Jordan, if you were to win, what would that mean to you?
3: Obviously, it's an astonishing thing to think of a book that a year ago I was struggling with on a piece of paper, crossing out words, writing in other words. An astonishing thing to think that those words that I struggled with all on my own have somehow found themselves out into a much bigger world. And yet there is another part of me, I don't mean to be churlish, there is another part of me for whom the real pleasure of the book is the translation. A prize, a good review, those are things one wants. None of those things make me as happy as I feel when I'm reading through a revision and I begin to hear in my words the voice of the book that I love.
2: Well, Marie, you are clearly touched by that. What would it mean to you?
0: Translators are so important for us. Without translators, we'd exist only in the limits of our own language. This prize is a real homage to translators. If we won, I'd love to finally meet up with Jordan in person, as we only really know each other through screens. I'd love for us to be able to hold each other in our arms. The problem with translators is they're too discreet. They don't like the limelight. They hide. And for once, I want the light to shine on Jordan. He can put on his suit and be photographed thousands of times. I'd love to be photographed next to him.
4: The French novelist Marie Ndiaye there, and we also heard from her translator, Jordan Stump, who translated the novel The Witch, one of those on the shortlist for this year's International Booker Prize. More of those interviews to come in the following days. But that's it for this edition of the programme. Thanks for listening. Bye-bye.
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8: It's called global warming, but it was really cold where I am today. I had to put a jumper on.
9: Which is confusing. So it's no surprise one of the most asked climate questions is,
8: what's the difference between the weather and the climate?
10: They're intrinsically linked. Your weather is essentially what is happening to you day in, day out. So is it raining, snowy, is it sunny, is it warm, is it cold, is it windy?
8: And how do we know which is climate and which is weather?
10: Climate takes the sort of broader look. You have to average what is happening with your weather over decades. Generally, we think about 30 years.
9: Answers on the climate question with me, Jordan Dunbar.
8: And me, Greya Jackson, right after the BBC World Service news.
1: BBC News with Fiona MacDonald. Iran's Revolutionary Guard said on Sunday that the United States faced a choice between an impossible military operation or a bad deal with the Islamic Republic. Negotiations have stalled with the Americans imposing a naval blockade on Iranian ports and Iran keeping the Strait of Hormuz largely closed. Here's Sanjay Gosar.

0: Gupta.
1: The Iranian Revolutionary Guards think that current international conditions have limited the US administration's options. A statement from the IRGC mentions what it describes as a shift in tone from China, Russia and Europe, but does not elaborate. It talks about a bad deal with Iran as one of the choices Washington faces, the other being what it says would be an impossible military operation. Media reports say Tehran has set a one-month deadline. President Trump said on Saturday he would be reviewing Iran's latest proposal, but couldn't imagine it would be acceptable.
0: The brother of the jailed Iranian human rights campaigner and Nobel Peace Laureate Narges Mohammadi has accused the regime of deliberately allowing prisoners to die in jail. Hamidreza Mohammadi told the BBC's NewsHour programme that the regime had hardened its treatment of dissidents even more this year.
2: Considering the circumstances now, the uprising in January and then the war with Israel and the United States, it seems that the regime has decided to just let people die in prison or execute them, especially the unknown prisoners who are not well-known. They are getting executed, and the well-known ones are kept in a condition that they would die of heart diseases or other injuries.
0: Narges Mohammadi has recently hospitalised after a severe cardiac crisis. Mr. Reza says the regime knows his sister is dying, but they're preventing her from getting the medical help she needs. President Zelensky says Ukrainian forces have struck two oil tankers. He said the tankers would not transport oil again. Jessica Parker is in Kiev.
3: President Zelensky says the two tankers were struck near the Black Sea port of Novorossiysk and posted a video online showing a vessel, possibly an unmanned naval drone, approaching the rear of a far larger ship. There are no details about any possible damage caused, but the Ukrainian leader claims the targeted ships are part of the so-called Shadow Fleet, a group of often aging tankers that Russia's accused of using to evade Western oil sanctions. Kyiv sees Russian oil exports as a legitimate target, given such exports help fund Russia's ongoing invasion of Ukraine.
0: OPEC, the seven-nation oil exporting cartel, has agreed to a modest increase in output. The 188,000 extra barrels a day from June is the third straight month of output growth. OPEC said it would continue to underpin oil market stability. BBC News. The largest state oil producer in the United Arab Emirates has pledged to spend $55 billion on new projects over the next 2 years, just days after the country left OPEC. Abu Dhabi aims to expand production capacity to 5 million barrels a day by 2027. At least 9 people have been killed in a drone strike in central Sudan. The drone hit the home of an army-aligned commander, Abu Akla Kekal, of the Sudan Shield Forces in Wad Madani late on Saturday. His militia blames the paramilitary Rapid Support Forces. Kekal, a former RSF commander in the region, defected to the army and has faced accusations of atrocities during the conflict. Reports from Nigeria say scores of ethnic Fulani herders have been killed by a militia group operating alongside the army in Niger state. Sources told the French news agency that the operation also involved vigilantes from neighbouring Benin. The herders were accused of acting as informants for the jihadist group Ansaru. A military spokesman declined to comment on the incident, and Benin's army has not responded to the allegations. At least 9 people have died in a fire that broke out in a residential building in the Indian capital, Delhi. The fire brigade said the blaze engulfed 3 floors of the 4-storey building and burned for 4 hours. At least 15 people were rescued, and many with burn injuries. Pankaj Lutra is a local councillor.
4: Second floor, backside, 5 bodies are here.
5: At the back of the second floor, 5 bodies were found, which are completely impossible to identify. Another body has been found at the back, and on the top floor, 3 bodies were found. They were trying to go to the terrace, but the door was locked, and they died on the staircase, and we are unable to identify them.
0: Indian Councillor Pankaj Lutra, BBC News.
6: How often do you check the weather?
7: Like every single day.
6: Really?
7: So I can check if I can dry the laundry outside or not.
6: I don't check it enough. I'm in a t-shirt when it's raining, or I'll be in a big coat when it's sunny.
7: Well, it's more important than that. Getting the forecast right is vital for people's jobs.

0: even lives.
1: Yeah, especially as extreme weather is becoming more common as a result of climate change. That's why we were keen to chat to one of the BBC's best-known weather forecasters. We asked him about the difference between climate change and the weather, and if his job is going to be harder in a warmer world.
0: From the BBC World Service, I'm Greg Jackson.
1: And I'm Jordan Dunbar.
0: Our guest today is Matt Taylor, lead weather forecaster at the BBC, and I'd say one of the UK's most recognisable forecasters. Welcome, Matt. Thanks so much.
2: Thank you very much for having me. Pleasure to be here.
1: Matt, my question is, you've been doing this for 20 years. Weather presenters are quite famous for getting themselves into sticky situations, pickles, because you broadcast from farms and beside the sea. What's your favourite story from the last 20 years of presenting the weather?
2: I think I've broadcast from just about everywhere now. One of my favourites, which is not one of the sticky stories, was actually broadcasting a meeting, David Attenborough. I was doing outside broadcast at a London wetland centre. He was there to promote the big butterfly count. He was there to be interviewed as well. I did my forecast. He was sitting, and I was really conscious while I was doing my forecast on air, because we do work without scripts. I have to remember so many facts, just straight into the camera, but I was very conscious. All of a sudden, he'd swiveled round and his eyes were on me. And the second I finished, he stood up and applauded and said, "Well done, that was amazing." And
0: so I
2: was
0: like, "Oh, that's so nice."
2: Amazing. Such a renowned broadcaster, such as David Attenborough, saying that was just my moment made, my career made.
1: Matt, what is the difference between weather and climate?
2: They're intrinsically linked. Your weather is essentially what is happening to you day in, day out. So is it raining, snowy? Is it sunny? Is it warm? Is it cold? Is it windy? That is your day-to-day weather. So it's what's impacting you on a day-to-day basis, what you plan around, what you plan your day around, what you're wearing, where you're going to go. Climate takes the sort of broader look, and not just in day-to-day details. You have to average what is happening with your weather over decades. Generally, we think about 30 years. And then instead of saying, is it raining? Is it snowy? Is it sunny? You then look at, is it a warm climate, a cold climate? Is it a wet climate or a dry climate? Those basically four essentials. And then by clumping it together into those decades, you can then compare how things change. Because weather, as you well know, especially here in the UK, can not only just change day to day, it changes from hour to hour. And so you have to look at it over a wider period to be able to see, are there bigger changes taking place? Are we now warmer than we were, say, 30, 40, 50 years ago? Is it wetter than it was 30, 40, 50 years ago? Is it drier? What are the chances are we're going to see more of this in the future? And all the global climate models are showing that we are on this warming trend. But in different parts of the world, it is different levels of it. So I think climate change is almost a little victim of its own success from a public perception point of view. When I was growing up, when I went to school, and there's a whole generation, we were taught about global warming. And I think the global warming has got into some people's brains and that it will warm all the time. But we are talking about global warming. The globe is warming, but on a more local level, what we're seeing is the climate change. Some getting hotter quicker than others. Some are getting wetter quicker than others. Some are actually getting drier than others. And so that's why climate change is a bit more of a encompassing term, a bit more of an understandable one than, say, perhaps global warming is. Kind of gives a slight misconception that wherever you are, you'll be seeing the temperature rise day on, day off.
0: And why is the climate getting wetter in some places and drier in others because of climate change?
2: It's down to how weather patterns are changing around the world. When we look at a planet that's warming, an atmosphere that's warming, the warmer the atmosphere is, the more moisture it holds. And so some areas where you saw rainfall previously, actually that rainfall is getting more intense. The best way I can sort of describe it, if you think of a bathroom, same bathroom, running the tap, same temperature comes out. If it is running in a sort of cold bathroom in the winter, you see the condensation form very quickly. And so the moisture starts to drip down the walls. If that bathroom is much warmer, there is more moisture going into the bathroom. And so it's longer before you start to see condensation. And then when it does come down the walls, there's a lot more water coming out. So it's the same sort of thing when we're talking about rain clouds. The warmer the atmosphere, the more moisture

0: there is, the bigger those rain clouds will be and the heavier the rain will be that comes from it.
1: I think the other confusing thing about this is that climate change influences the weather that people experience day to day. So can we just talk a little bit about how that happens and why?
0: It does. As I said, they're both intrinsically linked. One influences the other, and it's almost like a full circle, isn't it? So if you have got climate change, there'll be parts of the world where it will influence on a day-to-day basis, whether when you see extremes in temperature, when it gets hot, actually, your hot days could be hotter and more likely hotter than they were before. Your wet days could actually be much wetter than they were before. So your day-to-day still has the same variability and will always still have that same variability, but you could be seeing more extremes in what you see from day to day. And it could also mean, and what a lot of places are seeing, is the colder days are less, fewer frosts, less snowfall. And this is the complicated thing about trying to convey it. There will be parts of the world where before they were quite cold, and so you get snow. But if you warm them up a little bit, you think the atmosphere is going to hold a bit more moisture. The clouds are going to have that little bit more in the way of moisture to them. Snowfall could actually get heavier at times. So I think this is what causes a lot of confusion. But yeah, as the climate changes, it will influence your day-to-day weather.
1: Yeah. And you see in the Intergovernmental Panel reports on climate change that, you know, lots of extreme weather is going to become either more extreme or more common as well.
0: Yes.
1: Yeah.
0: It will do. If you had a little graph where you have your cold and warm extremes, your average in the middle, basically what it's doing is moving everything a little bit up. And so your hot extremes, a little bit hotter, your cold extremes, a little bit warmer, not as cold as it was, and your average increases as well.
2: You mentioned there that snowy places could actually get even more snow. Why would, in a warming world, we get more cold spells in certain places?
0: You don't necessarily get more cold spells. The general theme is you will get fewer cold spells, but you've got to remember our atmosphere is still very, very volatile. If we change weather patterns, and we can see that in the UK, across Europe, North America, you can still get surges of Arctic air. And actually, if you're pushing more warm air into the Arctic, some of the cold air that was in place there can move out. But what you'll notice now is that we have fewer frosts every winter than we did in the 80s. We have less snowfall than we did, but it doesn't mean that when snow falls, it won't be impactful and it won't be heavy and have a bigger impact on our lives, but just less often.
2: Okay, so then it's better to think of it as the climate changing than simply warming.
0: Yes, warming globally, but actually on your local level, your climate is changing. And that doesn't mean it warms every single day. It just means actually where it does warm, it warms more, or where it gets wet, it gets wetter. So it's a changing climate that can still have its cold spells, can still have its dry spells, but it doesn't mean you warm every single month after each other.
1: Mm. Do you ever make the link between climate change and weather in your reporting?
0: We do. We do more so than ever before, and that we will try. If there's some big world event, we can say this is unusual. This is not what we're normally seeing. Climate change has had a footprint on that. It's very difficult, always has been in the past, to intrinsically link climate change to specific events because the studies weren't there. You weren't able to do it. And what we're finding now is that when you get more of these, it's easier to say on air that actually this isn't normal for the time of year. We still only have a fixed duration as weather presenters. We still got to get the forecast across, but it's very important to us now just to give a bit of wider context that people understand, actually, is this normal for where we live? Is this extreme? Are we going to see more of this? So 10 years ago, you could be waiting several months before you saw whether climate change had a fingerprint on a specific event, which already had gone out of people's mind. But these days, you're talking, some attribution studies can be done within days or a week or so of an event taking place. And it's done by almost running two models next to each other, one in which we've had that influence and you take out the human influence of climate change in the other model and you run them to work out actually what is the probability of that happening. Was it more likely, less likely? Has a weather event been more intense because of human influence? So these modelling techniques, attribution

0: studies have come on leaps and bounds much, much quicker and help us to convey to the audience of what is normal and what is not and why something has happened. Everybody wants to know why something has happened, the curiosity of people.
1: I was going to say, do people appreciate the fact that you're linking climate change, or do they take an opposite or opposing view?
0: You get both views. Like everything, I think social media has been a big driver. You get very polarised views. There are some who will still go out of their way to deny anything has happened, anything's changed. This is despite the fact that the overwhelming majority of scientists agree our world is warming and it's because of the influence we've had. But also, I get messages of people who want me to mention every single weather event saying, well, you haven't mentioned that it's a warm day. This is wrong. But actually, you have to find that middle ground of what is backed up by science and also trying to remind people that we've always had extremes, but also just trying to guide people to what extremes are sort of normal extremes and what aren't.
1: Do you find that personally quite hard? Because sometimes it's not happening. It can be quite a personal attack, I find.
0: Oh, it's hugely personal, quite often. I suppose the biggest one was when we hit 40 degrees in the UK.
2: It is Britain's hottest day ever. The UK record temperature was broken today, even before lunchtime.
3: Indeed, an historical and fairly sobering day, I think, for UK climate today. Let me just put it all into a little bit of context to begin with. First thing this morning, these were how the temperatures record stood in the UK, the daytime temperature and the nighttime temperature. What is most significant is not only the number of spots that have gone over that, but also by the degree in which they've gone over it. This morning, let's start with the overnight temperatures.
0: The amount of personal attacks you got off that were quite phenomenal.
4: What were they saying? Why were they attacking you? This was record-breaking weather. It affected everyone. Where I was, there was no electricity because the substation caught fire. It was clearly out of the norm.
0: Well, it had a big impact, and it wasn't just an isolated station. Hundreds of stations across the UK broke records. Some claim it's fiddling with data. It's like, I'm just here to report what has happened. That was my job. And it was there playing out in real time what was happening. But some felt it was some sort of manipulation of data to try and persuade people that climate change was happening rather than, well, no, this is playing out on your front doorstep now. We've never seen this in the UK before. It was highly unlikely. We never thought we'd see this for, even though climate scientists had warned about it, it seemed to occur much earlier than we were prepared for, certainly as presenters. And straight away, it was seen as, you're lying to us.
4: I think I saw people relating it to the 1970s. There had been a heat wave where it had been very, very hot. And people were saying, this isn't new. We had this in the 1970s.
0: Yes.
4: And that was what was confusing.
0: 1976 is the one that everybody sort of harked back to. And that was an incredible summer for terms of heat and duration of heat. We never got to the levels we did, though, in 2022. And this comes back to almost your local view rather than taking a global view of things. If you looked at how temperatures varied compared to normal across the globe, we were in a small little dot where temperatures were unusually high. This time round, this dot of heat expanded much, much bigger, a huge wide area. So even though 76, it was very hot here, globally, it was insignificant compared to what other things were going around the globe. But this time, you look back at 2022, huge portions of the globe are heated up, and that is the signature of a changing climate. The problem with climate change, people get very wary, very weary, very quickly. The psychology of it is very complicated. People switch off. And I think you have to pick your moments of discussing climate change where it really, really does matter.
1: Try making a weekly programme about climate change, Matt.
0: It's very difficult. And there is a whole psychology around climate change in that people don't just want to hear doom and gloom. They want to hear what can be done, how they can help. Are there positives to it in that people are doing stuff that makes a difference? You keep on telling people the doom and gloom story, they will switch off. So you try and pick out the moments where it really does matter. Some people say we overwarn

0: but actually warning people has saved thousands of lives across the world. You look at just the Philippines. We saw Haiyan, the impact that had to human life when that...
1: That was a cyclone?
0: Cyclone, yes. Mm-hmm. Typhoon Haiyan, which had a huge, huge impact across the Philippines.
2: This could be the most powerful typhoon ever to hit land. From dawn, winds up to 200 miles an hour started to batter the Philippine central islands. In the eastern province of Leyte, the coastal town of Tacloban was swamped by storm surge.
0: Off the back of that, improved modelling, computer modelling, and warning systems meant that the ones we saw last year, the loss of life was minimal compared to that, because we've got better at warning people. We've got better at understanding the impacts that weather can have in various places.
1: We should say, although you're here in London, the BBC, you do the world's weather as well.
0: Oh, we do, yes. So my job can be anything from forecasting for a small county level in somewhere in the United Kingdom, and the next minute I could be broadcasting to somewhere, Vietnam, Australia. I'll tell you something, though. My world knowledge is brilliant. If you ever want me for a pub quiz...
1: Yeah. A reminder that you're listening to The Climate Question from the BBC World Service. I'm Jordan Dunbar.
3: And I'm Greg Jackson. This week we're asking, what's the difference between the weather and the climate?
1: Matt, is it getting harder for you to forecast the extreme weather as the climate changes? Is that getting more difficult?
0: I wouldn't say it's getting more difficult as such, all because the computer powers change, computer modelling's changed as well. I think it's just the fact that some of the extremes are so extreme, it makes it sometimes difficult to realise, oh, wait a minute, this is even more than even we were expecting. I think the extremes are modelled fairly well, but I think as we go forward in the future, as computers get quicker, influence of other things, that we might be able to pinpoint areas better than we could do in the past.
3: Yeah, because I remember for one of the hurricanes in the last couple of years that was in the Atlantic and it hit the US, one of the meteorologists forecasting it actually choked up and cried because he was so shocked at how quickly that hurricane had intensified in 24 hours, I think it was.
0: There have been a few occasions of that, and I think that maybe it is the speed of which things can intensify, which sometimes computer models don't quite get. I still think they're doing a fantastic job, and they did a great job in forecasting track direction, but the speed at which some of the hurricanes accelerated, intensified last year were off the scale. And even here in the UK, from this is just me talking about my own experience, we now, I think, see peaks in heat quicker than we used to. When we used to see warm days, it used to build up over several days. It seems to happen in a much shorter space of time, which could be, again, part of this warming climate.
1: And what about the forecast of a few days out, sort of 5 days that we're working on? Is that going to get more difficult? You know, is the accuracy going to go down as climate change continues to have an effect?
0: I think they're always adapting computer models and they're looking at the dynamics, the equations which go into it. So I actually think we will probably increase the accuracy. This is something really for the computer modelers themselves. But you look even now, the accuracy of a 4-day forecast is what a 1-day forecast was 30 years ago.
1: Wow.
0: So the accuracy is increasing. Our perception might change because we've all got these apps on our phones. But actually, when you grind down into the details, the accuracy has increased hugely from what we had just decades ago. And I can't see us really taking a step back from that.
3: Do you not think even in 20, 30 years' time, when our climate might be, you know, 2.5 degrees Celsius warmer than pre-industrial times, that we'll still be able to get that level of accuracy that we do today?
0: I think we will. I think the computer models will adapt with time. We've already seen it. The forecasts for the exceptional heat, which we said a talk about in Canada, which would have been virtually impossible without climate change, the computer models were in the rough ballpark of what we were going to expect. The same too in the UK, even a week in advance, they were showing up temperatures of over 40 degrees. Maybe one or two forecasts were a little bit more extreme, but still, to forecast a temperature over 40 degrees, I'd never seen it for the UK in the near 30 years that I've been involved in weather.
1: We've talked a lot about how

0: computer models and taking data from the past is so important, as well as all the data you're getting in right now to talk about the weather. Is artificial intelligence going to play a big part then in keeping it accurate?
1: Artificial intelligence is starting to have a play. Artificial intelligence is very good in short-term modelling. And I think AI will have a big part in forecasting those severe events, localised events, in the future. And it already is starting to do so. Because it uses less computing power, it can also do it quicker. You can run the computer model more times a day. At the moment, because of the amount of computing power needed and traditional weather models, you only run them 4, 5, maybe 6 times a day. But you could run these many, many, many times over. So in short-term events, they could perhaps pinpoint severe weather much, much quicker and help warning systems than we'd normally see from traditional weather models. When it comes to climate modelling, though, because AI basically learns from the past, climate's changed from the past, so it would have to have a certain bit of learning from the scientists to help it along. So the physical computer weather models that we have now will still be there doing it. AI probably will be a part of it, though.
0: And there's that tension that always comes with artificial intelligence when we discuss it, which is you have a great benefit here, which could really help the short-term forecasting. Requires loads of electricity. The big data farms uses loads of water. So you've got that trade-off of the pros and the cons, don't you?
1: Indeed, especially when it comes to weather and climate, it's making sure that you balance them out and make the necessary allowances to try and make them as climate resilient and as green as you can.
2: Matt Taylor, thank you so much for joining us on The Climate Question. Learned a lot today.
1: Been a pleasure. Thank you for having me.
0: Thanks, Matt. And thank you for listening. If you have a question you'd like us to answer, email theclimatequestion@bbc.com.
2: The production team were Ricardo McCarthy, Nick Sindel, Grace Braddock, Melanie Stewart-Smith, Simon Watts and Tom Brignall. I'm Greg Jackson.
0: And I'm Jordan Dunbar. See you next time.

0: is the BBC World Service, where Marcia Vega is riding Angola's most famous railway to tell a story of power and global ambition.
1: Once ruined by civil war, the Benguela Railway was rebuilt by China. Now, a US-led project is set to invest billions of dollars to turn it into a key route for moving the minerals that power our tech.
2: We cannot continue to be an extractive country. Either we're robbed by the Chinese or we're robbed by the West.
1: But for some Angolans, it's about more than geopolitics.
3: The train is more than just a means of transport. It's my livelihood.
1: From the scars of conflict to the promise of progress, I travel 700 kilometres through the country of my birth to find out how this railway is shaping lives.
0: In the Shadow of the Railway. 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
4: Upon the Happy Pod, a woman who runs marathons topless tells us she's proud to show off her cancer scars. Louise Butcher, who had both of her breasts removed, says it's about power, not pity. Also, preserving voice notes on everyday life. Why other people's chips really do taste better. And the choir helping stroke and brain injury patients get their voices back. All of that and more uplifting stories after this news summary.
5: BBC News with Fiona MacDonald. Iran's Revolutionary Guards say that if President Trump wants to end the war, he must choose between an impossible military operation and a bad deal. They argue the tide of international opinion has been drifting against Washington. Mr. Trump says he's reviewing Iran's latest peace proposal, but doesn't believe it's acceptable. The brother of one of Iran's most prominent political prisoners say the authorities in Tehran are deliberately allowing prisoners to die of neglect. The Nobel laureate Narges Mohammadi was hospitalised on Saturday, but her doctor is not being allowed to treat her. President Volodymyr Zelensky says Ukrainian forces have struck two oil tankers outside the Russian Black Sea port of Novorossiysk. Kiev has stepped up its attacks on Russia's oil exporting facilities. OPEC, the oil export

0: manufacturer's cartel has agreed to a modest increase in output, but it could be dwarfed by future production expansion by the United Arab Emirates, which has just left the group. Its largest state oil producer has pledged to spend $55 billion on new projects over the next 2 years. At least 9 people have been killed in a drone strike in central Sudan. It hit the home of an army-aligned commander in Al Jazeera state on Saturday. His militia blames the paramilitary Rapid Support Forces. 2 women have died as they tried to reach Britain from northern France in a small boat. 80 other migrants were rescued after the vessel ran aground. Sri Lankan police have arrested 37 Chinese nationals suspected of running a cyber scam operation on the outskirts of the capital Colombo. Police seized dozens of computers and mobile phones. And one of India's most famous cricket teams, the Rajasthan Royals, have been sold in a $1.65 billion deal. The Royals have struggled for success in recent years. BBC News.
1: This is the Happy Pod from the BBC World Service. I'm Holly Gibbs, and in this edition...
2: Even though I've lost my breasts, the scars are there to remind me that I survived a disease that tried to kill me.
1: We meet the topless runner, showing the world her double mastectomy scars with pride. Also on this podcast...
3: Hello, Mum and Dad. Imagine being able to talk to you from Jersey City.
4: When I get home on my furlough, I want you to have a lot of orange there.
5: The girl I told you about in one of my letters, we're going out canoeing.
1: Preserving voice notes recorded nearly 100 years ago. Why a chip you take from someone else's plate really does taste better. And the woman who's been recognised for helping to protect endangered bats in Nigeria.
6: Bats plant forests because you're always dispersing seeds. Bats will manage insect populations. Bats are really valuable ecological friends.
1: We start with a woman who is trying to inspire others to embrace their bodies, no matter how different they might be. Louise Butcher had both of her breasts removed after having cancer. Although it was only in her left breast, Louise chose to have a double mastectomy. She is now known online as the Topless Runner and runs, as the name suggests, with her scars proudly on display. She's been speaking to the Happy Pod's Karen Martin and started with why she decided not to have breast reconstruction.
2: At that time, there's so many things going through your head that all I cared about was I wanted to get rid of the cancer. And I think all these sort of like questions, you're going to have reconstruction, do you want this, do you want that? It's just too much to take on. And I kind of thought, I just want to get on with my life, I want to recover quickly, and I don't see the need to put something back which isn't mine. When I first had the left side off, which had the cancer in, I actually said, can I have a double mastectomy? And the surgeon said, we don't take off a healthy breast. And I kind of said, well, how do you know it's healthy when lobular breast cancer, which is what I had, doesn't show up well on scans? I could look in the shower at the scar really easily, but I couldn't look at the other breast because it felt like a killing machine. It worried me it could be there, it could come in that breast. But it also wouldn't let me move on because I could see what I'd lost.
7: And what was the process of coming to terms with your new body?
2: It took around about 6 months, and it was kind of like, which is what I try to pass on to other women, evolving into a better version of yourself. So I'd never run marathons with boobs. So I became, without boobs, a marathon runner. And it was kind of like becoming a stronger, better person. So I know that if I'd have stayed the same person, I would have constantly been going, I remember when I had breasts, this is what I was like. But I can't look back at that person now because now I've become this stronger, better person. And I try and pass that on and encourage other women to do that. Because just because you lose a part of yourself doesn't mean you can't gain other things. Cancer took away, and it does take away, all your control. Everything you had planned, this life that you thought you were going to have, just goes like this. And that's the element that I try to empower other women with as well, is the control. The fact that I'd had that off was my decision. I'd advocated it, which made me feel empowered.
7: Let's talk about your relationship with your scars, yeah. Like how they make you feel.
2: When I looked at the stigma associated with not having reconstruction, it was a negative narrative.

0: narrative around it. It was like, oh, she's lost her breasts. Oh, poor woman. The pity was there. And I thought the analogy of the shark for me was you had a shark attack and your leg had been bitten and you came out of it alive. I would be really proud of that scar. If I was bitten on the leg, I'd be showing it off. I'd be like, look what I survived. And that's kind of how I look at my scars, because even though I've lost my breasts, the scars are there to remind me that I survived a disease that tried to kill me. So instead of the negative, I put that narrative on it, and that really helped change my mindset around them. They've still created something beautiful because you're still alive. And that's what I try and pass on.
1: From there, you took to running.
0: Yeah.
1: The first time you ran without a top on, talk me through the feeling of before leaving the house even.
0: I'd run the marathon 6 weeks after my second surgery. And I remember thinking, I've got to do something with the next marathon that's quite special. And it had been about a week before, and I'd thought about this stigma and how I felt and how I'd seen other women had felt. And I thought, what would be really amazing would be to show the stigma of the pity alongside something that's really strong and determined and the resilience of running a marathon. And that was how the mindset of I'll do it topless came about. And I remember that morning, I woke up, and you know when you know you've got a job to do and you're not thinking about it, you're just like, I'm going to do this and this is a job I've got to do. It wasn't really a choice. I woke up like that. There was no anxiety. I wasn't nervous. I was like, no, I've got to do it and this is what's got to happen. And then I met two of my friends at the start and I took my top off and I just ran, and it was the most liberating, empowering feeling I think I've ever felt. I brought back the control and the choice of what I was doing with my body after cancer.
1: And what was the reaction from people?
0: At the start, I would have said 80% positive, 20% negative. A lot on social media is 20% negative. But as I've gone on, the positivity just keeps rising. So I've had messages from all over the world. Women in Japan, there's a lady who ran a topless marathon in Australia, in America, and it's just empowering women in all sorts of ways, not just running, just about the confidence they've got in their body.
1: How has this experience kind of reshaped your relationship with yourself in that way?
0: When I was younger, it was all about how I looked, which I think in many women, that's usually how you feel when you're younger. You care about what people think about you. But when I went through cancer, it changed my mindset because my body became something bigger than how it looked. It was kind of like it healed. It tried to keep me alive. And I had a bigger respect for it than the superficial. And I think that's why I've got the confidence I have, because I don't look at it like that now. And that's why I don't care about the judgment, because I just feel in awe of what it's done, not what it looks like.
2: Louise Butcher speaking to Karen Martin. Recording our voices is now pretty common. You might send a voice note to friends and family or to us here at the Happy Pod. But nearly 100 years ago, people recorded what were known as speaking letters. And one man is now preserving them in a special digital archive. They offer fascinating insights into everyday life in the 1930s and 40s, as Branka Lesser-Dessart has been finding out.
3: Hello, Mum and Dad. Imagine being able to talk to you from Jersey City.
4: That's Evelyn in New Jersey, sending a message to her parents in Blackpool.
5: I expect to be going out to Sue Hackus's place, remember? The girl I told you about in one.
4: And that's Doug in New York, telling his sister Mona about his plans for the weekend.
5: We're going out canoeing, spend the day out on the beach.
4: Both Evelyn and Doug have passed away, but their voices, recorded close to a century ago, have been immortalised. They're part of a project by Thomas Levine, a professor at Princeton University who collects what are known as voice letters.
6: These are small records that people recorded starting in the 20s and 30s in small booths at home in studios.
4: Voice recording technology has been around since the mid-1800s, but it used to be rare and inaccessible. Gramophone discs helped to make the process more mainstream.
6: You would go in, put a quarter or some small amount of whatever currency into the machine. And then, astonishingly, with nobody else present, you would record and out would come a record.
4: Thomas first came across audio letters when he found one at a flea market in New Jersey. He became fascinated.

0: fascinated by how people interacted with what was then a novel technology. Some got nervous and didn't know what to say.
1: Well, I'm a bit more understand now. What can I say? I have about 2 seconds.
0: Others marvelled at the technology, putting on a bit of a show.
2: Hi, y'all. Wonderful day out here. Making records for the GI.
0: And there was a lot of

0: Yes, it was. Okay.
1: Professor Levine now has an archive of over 5,000 audio letters from all over the world. A lot of the recordings are from American soldiers during the Second World War, who were given access, free of charge, to recording booths across the US.
2: Oh, Mother, how are you? I'm just fine. The Army's treating me good, too. Food is swell, but they don't give me enough oranges.
3: Many of these letters are remarkable documents of, particularly during wartime, of an imagined peacetime quotidian life.
2: When I get home on my furlough, I want you to have lots of oranges there.
1: Thomas explains that for families whose sons or husbands were away for long periods, the opportunity to hear their voices would have been incredibly special.
3: These records, unlike the records that we buy in stores, are not multiples. They are unique. So that if you had a recording that you loved to hear of your son, particularly if the recording arrived at home, but your child did not, then these things could often be played to the point of almost acoustic oblivion.
1: Nowadays, we're used to recording ourselves. At the click of a button, we can send voice notes to our loved ones. Thomas hopes his collection can remind us not to take that for granted and to maintain our sense of wonder about the technology we have available.
3: An archive of past messages that had to travel sometimes arduously through a postal route and sometimes arrived, sometimes didn't, reminds us that what we take for granted today has a history that helps us understand just how magical some of the dimensions of our current technological convenient landscape have.
4: Branka Lesser-Dessart reporting. Here in the UK, an 88-year-old is proving that age is really just a number. She's learning how to be a comedian. Mary McLaren is part of a group of people over the age of 50 taking part in lessons, which ended with them taking to the stage for live shows. The Happy Pod's Helena Burke caught up with Mary.
5: My daughter nominated me. I've always enjoyed jokes and comedy, and even at my late age in life, I quite like being happy and cheery. I don't like complaining and moaning. Life's short. She put me in for this, and we had to do a wee sort of four-week training type of thing. And then we were up in front of an audience to tell a story about comedy.
6: My birthday, in she comes with vouchers. Oh, you beauty. Vouchers. I love vouchers. Love, love, love. Running about, spending a fortune. Her money, great. So I opened the vouchers and they're for assisted buying. I said, oh, they've even got somebody show me how to spend my money now. So I went along and I looked at them again and I went, there's no assisted buying. It's assisted dying.
7: And how was that for you? What kind of things did you learn?
5: Well, we learned how to sort of present a story. And the girl, she was an actual comedian herself, and she took us for 4 weeks and trained us and told us different things, what to say and how to say them so that you can hesitate and get a laugh in between, you know. That sort of thing was very, very interesting.
7: And at the end of it all, you performed at the Social Hub in Glasgow. What was that like?
5: Yes, that was lovely. That was a lovely night. Obviously very nervous to begin with. But once I get going with my jokes and my stories, I'm quite vocal in that way.
7: And did your jokes go down well? Did you get a lot of laughs from the audience?
5: Yes, and we really did get quite a lot of laughs at the end of the night, which made a day, you know, and it was really good.
7: What do you hope that listeners of the Happy Pod take away from your story and your experience?
5: I hope they take away, well, that was enjoyable and it makes life happier and a lot more pleasant than constantly complaining and just deal with your lot and get on with your life.
7: And yeah, I guess for an older person listening who thinks like, oh, I'm too old to pick up a new hobby or a new skill, what would you say to them?
5: I would say, well, you're never too old. Age is a number.

0: And I've always said all my life, it's attitude to life and it's how you present it. I've lost a son at an early age, he was only 47. But I look at that and say, well, he's not coming back. Make the best of your life and think in all the happy times and do not complain.
1: Mary McLaren speaking to Helena Burke. Coming up on the Happy Pod, the choir helping people get their voices back after a stroke or brain injury.
2: Don't stop the music. Don't stop the music. 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
1: You're listening to The Happy Pod. Whether we admit it or not, we've probably all helped ourselves to food from someone else's plate. And now, a new study confirms that we actually prefer the taste of food that isn't ours. My colleague James Kumarasamy spoke to the author of the study, Valentin Scriabin, a psychiatrist based in Moscow.
3: There is a saying that exists in almost every culture on earth, in Italian, Japanese, Spanish, Russian, etc., that stolen food tastes better. Everyone knows it, everyone's experienced it. Sneaking a chip off someone else's plate, sneaking a biscuit you weren't supposed to have, and it always seems to taste just a little bit better than it should. But nobody had ever actually measured whether that's real or just a charming story we tell ourselves. So that's what we did. We took identical French fries and we gave them to people under different circumstances. And we measured whether the circumstances changed how the food actually tasted. And they did.
4: And when you say different circumstances, you mean them taking it from someone else's plate?
3: We had four situations. First, your own portion. Second, someone offers you their fries as a gift. Third, you sneak a fry from the plate of someone sitting next to you, but they seem friendly and approachable, so the stakes feel low. And fourth, and this is the interesting one, you take a fry from someone who is stern, unapproachable, well, someone you really wouldn't want to catch you. Same fry, same taste, completely different experience of eating it, as it turned out.
4: So the ones that were taken from the person who it was more daring to take it from tasted better, did they?
3: Yes, really. On a 9-point scale, the legitimately eaten fries scored about 6 for pleasantness. The stolen ones taken from the strict confederate scored nearly 8.5. That's a 39% increase in taste of the same chip. But here's what really surprised us. It wasn't just overall enjoyment. Every single sensory dimension moved independently. The stolen fries tasted saltier, even though the salt content was identical. They tasted crispier, even though they came from the same batch, and more intense overall. The brain wasn't just saying, I enjoy that more. It was actually recalibrating specific sensory channels.
4: When you say stern confederates, just explain what you mean by that.
3: It was a professional actor, one trained to be warm, open, and smiley, and the other to be stern, strict, closed off. Participants didn't know that the persons were actors. They thought that they are stealing the food indeed.
4: And was there a correlation between how guilty they felt and how tasty the fries were?
3: At the trial level, guilt and enjoyment were positively correlated. Higher guilt was associated with greater pleasure. What we suggest is that guilt isn't driving the pleasure directly. Rather, both guilt and enjoyment are responses to the same underlying thing, the perceived social risk of the act. So the strict confederate condition produced more of everything, more anxiety, more guilt, more excitement, and more enjoyment.
4: This is something, as you say, that exists as a concept, as a saying in many languages. What conclusions do you draw from your research?
3: The finding is the brain doesn't taste food in isolation. It tastes the whole situation. Social risk, it turns out, is a remarkably powerful seasoning.
1: Valentin Scriabin. To Nigeria next, and a conservationist who's been recognised for her work to protect short-tailed roundleaf bats. Iroro Tanshi worked with locals to set up community fire brigades after realising that wildfires were a huge threat to the endangered animal. She also tackled fear among locals that bats are associated with witchcraft. She's been awarded a prestigious environmental prize for her efforts. Iroro spoke to my colleague Nkechi Obonna.
5: Essentially, people just wanted to deal with the problem of wildfires on their farms as well. But we really just say, you know, bats are really great at all.

0: these ecosystem services. That's plant forests, because you're always dispersing seeds. You're always moving far away from, you know, the source of the fruits that they're eating. And so by moving away from that tree, they're planting that tree as much as possible across the forest. Same thing with insects. So bats will manage insect populations just naturally. Bats are really valuable ecological friends. You would have a reduction in populations of mosquitoes, for example, because bats eat insects. You have a reduction in pests on farms because bats eat insects that are, you know, agricultural pests. So essentially, you come to see that they play so many critical roles, it's almost impossible to ignore them.
1: Bats are also vectors of different diseases. Now, when you say they play a huge role in the biodiversity and the ecosystem and all of that, I'm worried about the interaction with humans.
0: That's a really good way to phrase that. And the problem of bats potentially carrying diseases that are harmful to humans, it's not a bat problem, it's a human problem. Bats are on their own. If you don't disturb them, if you don't come in close contact with them, they're living their best lives. Where bats potentially might spill some of their viruses might be, you know, if they're disturbed at their roosting site, so where they sleep, so in caves, for example.
1: And your team has identified at least 10 additional bat species. Why is that discovery significant for conservation efforts in Nigeria and beyond?
0: In the past, it used to be more about exploration. Now we're in a mad rush to figure out what species we have because we're losing them before we even get the chance to describe them and know them in science. We're trying to understand the species that occur on this planet and where they occur. So it's a very important detail to know whether bat A, bat B, C and D occur only in Nigeria or only in Kenya or only in South Africa.
1: You've now received global recognition with the Goldman Environmental Prize. What does this award mean to you personally, and how do you hope it will help shape the future of this important work?
0: Personally, it's an incredible honor. There are very few things in this world that signal to you that the work that you're doing has global relevance than, you know, things like this. The first Nigerian to win this award was Ken Saro-Wiwa, you know, that's freedom fighter for oil and the environment in Nigeria. That was a big thing and it made a big shift. And so in our case, we're hoping that this will make a big shift for bats in Nigeria and in Africa, but also for wildfire management. So essentially, this recognition means, in addition to the work that we get in Nigeria, we get to do in Nigeria, we can now scale up this work across the globe.
2: Ororo Tanshi. We end with a weekly choir that's making a difference to stroke and brain injury survivors. It's run at the MedStar National Rehabilitation Hospital in Washington, D.C., and the Happy Pods' Riley Farrell went along to meet them.
3: It's Thursday afternoon in one of Washington, D.C.'s busiest hospitals, and right now, the hallways are filled with singing. Leading the group is Dana Griff, a board-certified music therapist at the hospital.
4: Singing has really great benefits, especially for stroke and brain injury survivors. After a stroke, some people might have difficulty with word finding, where they might know what they want to say, but it might not come out necessarily the right way. Some people have difficulty with, like, cognitive fatigue, respiratory endurance. So singing is actually something that can impact all of that. Singing in a choir has shown to increase people's confidence. And then, you know, being in a choir that particularly is a focus for stroke and brain injury survivors, they're amongst peers who have been through the same things.
3: This is part of the hospital's music wellness program, where therapeutic music activities are tailored person by person with goals like speech, language, cognitive function, and movement.
5: There it is. Okay. Sorry.
6: My name is Tiffany V. King, V for Victoria. Before my stroke, I had a lovely singing voice. After the stroke, not so much, but I still enjoy the camaraderie and just being with a group of people who, like me, have some physical limitations or setbacks, but we've all come together to lift our voices, to sing.

0: come together in fellowship and just enjoy each other.
1: Hello, my name is Susan Robinson. I love music. Oh no, I grew up playing the saxophone. I was in the marching band in high school and in college. So I'm a

0: away. It's a half volley.
1: Hits it well, hits it sweetly, just wide. I don't think the pass was on there for the assist. I think he had to hit that one. Did Bruno Fernandes.
0: I think he had a look, though. He had a quick look up.
1: He thought about it. Scanning everywhere, as ever, Bruno Fernandes. Champions Cup semi-final. Massive game, this one, in France. Bordeaux-Bath. Half-time, Chris Jones.
2: Half-time, Bordeaux 24, Bath 12. It's been breathless, Ali. It's been brilliant. Bath right in it after those two Will Muir tries, but they switched off some unforced steps. You can't do that against Bordeaux. They're the PSG of club rugby at the moment. Luku scores. He kicks a penalty on half-time. Bordeaux 40 minutes away from going back to Bilbao to defend their crown. Can Bath come up with something remarkable? Half-time, Bordeaux 24, Bath 12.
1: Yeah, winners will play Leinster in Bilbao. Bow. Thoroughly entertaining game, this one. The Manchester United fans obviously enjoying it far more than their Liverpool counterparts. Manchester United lead 2-0. I must bring you this news. I'm going to read this in full. Sir Alex Ferguson has been taken to hospital after falling unwell here at Old Trafford shortly before this game. Sources have stressed it was a precautionary move for Ferguson and not an emergency situation. No further update has been provided on his condition after his admission to hospital. Ferguson, who is 84, was taken from this stadium in an ambulance. Club officials are optimistic he will soon be fit enough to return home. We very much hope that is the case. We are sitting opposite the Sir Alex Ferguson stand. And it goes without saying, everything he stands for and everything he's done for this football club and in English football, everyone will wish him well. He'll certainly would be enjoying the way Manchester United are playing in this game at the moment. Well on top against their great rivals Liverpool. 28 minutes gone in the first half. Bournemouth have beaten Palace 3-0. And don't forget Villa Spurs tonight in the Premier League as well. Updates of that during the Miami Grand Prix, and 6:06 from 8 o'clock tonight. Massive game, particularly for Spurs. Well, Villa as well, in terms of trying to seal the deal and Champions League qualification, but Spurs starting the game in the bottom three, 2 points behind West Ham, who lost yesterday. Liverpool possession. Szoboszlai's first touch, tries to take that ball on the turn. Casemiro comes in with a challenge. That is a proper heap, a tangle of bodies there. Casemiro ends up under Szoboszlai like a wrestling throw. He didn't mean to do it, just landed right on top of him. I think that's taken the wind out of the Brazilian sails.
0: Yeah, just
1: deal.
0: A bit of a heap there. I think Cunha is involved as well. Then Szoboszlai, and then at the bottom of that was Casemiro. Before we go any further, I'd say, Gaffer, I hope you are okay, sir, and get well very, very soon. This team today, boss, are playing like one of your sides. They've come out of the blocks and they are flying.
1: Half-time in the National League playoff semi-final. Rochdale leads Scunthorpe 1-0. Full commentary of that game on Sports Extra 3. Fabulous day on 5 Live Sport coming up tomorrow. Gordon Smart in the hot seat from 2:30. Chelsea Nottingham Forest full commentary from 3 o'clock. Hearts Rangers at 5:30. Full commentary on that one. Celtic 2-1 winners at Hibs in the lunchtime kickoff in the Scottish Premiership this afternoon to go level on points with Hearts. Rangers 4 points behind the pair of them. Aidan Heaven is knocked over. That will be a free kick. Frimpong with the foul. Manchester United deserve the lead, Dion.
0: Yeah, they do. They do. It's just energy and purpose about their play today. Even that there, Aidan Heaven comes out. He just brushes off Virch and he gets into the half of Liverpool and there's nothing on and he has to chop back. And, you know, he didn't get bored. He stayed concentrated.
1: Dallow's header into the Liverpool penalty area. Konate carefully cushions one away with his head. Gakpo flicks it over Mbeumo's head. McAllister is there to help out. Outside of his right foot, pushes it to Szoboszlai. Plays it in field, but again, Manchester United hungry, move in quickly, win that ball back. And Mbeumo, Szoboszlai trying to make amends, has hold of Mbeumo's left arm right under the nose of the assistant referee. Real strength and skill from Mbeumo. Manages to wriggle that ball back to Mainoo. He's tripped by McAllister. Free kick Manchester United in an attacking position. Look at Bruno Fernandes, right, they're 2-0 up. He is complaining furiously about something that one of his teammates has not done correctly there, as Mbeumo is busting a gut to keep the ball for Manchester United. Hey, look, potential assist clacks on here for Bruno Fernandes.
0: He might shoot, though. He might shoot.
1: Angle looks tight for that. I tell you, the fellow we're looking out for as well, so Casemiro, Next goal he scores will be his 10th of the season in the Premier League. From his position, so many in recent weeks as well, Fernandes into Casemiro.

0: everyone looking at Maguire. It's often Casemiro who provides the finish.
1: Yeah, I think there's something on here. Something's happening. I think there's a set piece. And I think Liverpool may have done their research, but there's four Man United players on the edge of the box.
0: Something funky about to happen maybe at Old Trafford. Manchester United leading Liverpool 2-0. Or will it be the double bluff and the curling cross? Fernandes whips it in with his right foot, headed away by Van Dijk. Controlled by Dalot. He assesses the situation, sees the run of Bruno Fernandes. The ball is overhit, and of course, Fernandes immediately turns, throws his arms out, comes stomping back, and then actually turns it into encouragement, doesn't he, to Dalot and his team?
1: Well, we hope so.
0: I think it is, Theo.
1: we hope so. I like that about Bruno. I think it's all about the standards of your teammate, standards of yourself. When it doesn't go right, he'll tell them. He'll hold his hand up as well on the odd occasion. But even though when they won the free kick in the corner there, like you said, he said, listen, make sure the pass is right into my feet, into your teammate's feet, keeping those standards high.
0: You know, I guess if he played in one of those Manchester United teams you're talking about back in the day, he would have been a strong personality in a dressing room packed with strong personality. He wouldn't have needed to do as much in that sense, Dion. He's trying to bring his teammates with him, isn't
1: he? Absolutely, without a doubt. And I think it works for this team. He's the leader. He makes things happen.
0: Cunha. Running forward, knocked over by Szoboszlai. Darren England had a good view, said no foul. Szoboszlai moved in from the left. They went shoulder to shoulder. Cunha went down quite easily. Fernandes doing the pressing here, closing down Woodman. Passes it to his right. Puts Konate under pressure. Cunha's there trying to take it off. He just couldn't get round the giant that is Konate. Cunha's fouled him. Free kick, Liverpool. And now, who's that? Is that Wirtz, who's got a slight problem with his right foot, right ankle?
1: I think you're absolutely spot on. I think he's holding his right foot, right ankle. I think somebody may have stepped on his foot there, but I mean, it's relentless from United at the moment. They'll give the ball away, and then 5 seconds later, there's shirts that are swarming around these Liverpool players. Liverpool are trying to play out from the back, all nice and pretty, but they're not doing it quick enough, and it's giving United plenty of time to squeeze them in.
0: Luke Shaw in bravely with a tackle there on the halfway line. Mainoo plays it forward, gets it back. His pass blocked by McAllister. Casemiro thumps the ball into the body of Szoboszlai. It ricochets back towards the Manchester United penalty area. Aidan Heaven calms things down. Senna Lomond's been a really important signing for Manchester United this season as well. Has really held firm, stood up tall between the sticks for Manchester United and played well in a very pressurised position. Liverpool playing out from inside their own half. Canate's overrun it. Tackle made by Casemiro. The ball runs out to Curtis Jones. Andy Robertson's made a good run down the left here. Jones has seen it, and he's found him as well. Robertson's first touch takes him in field, but the ball finds Casemiro. Mbeumo lays it off. Fernandes trying to get Mbeumo away down the right. Mbeumo thought he was fouled by McAllister, but the assistant referee and Darren England do not agree. Play on.
1: Slot himself was only 5 yards away from Mbeumo there. He's doing the diving emoji with the two hands, slot is as well.
0: Tim Wood, the assistant referee on this side, agreed with Darren England and agreed with Arne Slot as well. Manchester United 2, Liverpool 0. 10 minutes left in what's been a hugely atmospheric and entertaining first half on 5 Live and BBC Sounds. Wirtz took the ball on the turn there, looking for Gakpo, surrounded by red shirts. Maguire awkwardly slips. Manchester United have given the ball away. Frimpong with a little dance on the corner of the Manchester United area. He's now down hurt. No free kick here, but Manchester United have stopped playing, wondering what all the fuss is about, and Cooney's just going to knock the ball out of play for it. Well, he hasn't done that yet. He's just walking with the ball at his feet, and Darren England is coming over to check out Jeremy Frimpong is doing.
1: So why have they stopped there? I don't know.
0: Sure.
1: The ball's not gone out of play. Did the referee give a free kick either way?
0: I don't think he did. I think Cunha feels he's sort of doing the right thing by stopping because an opponent might be down hurt. There was no foul on Frimpong. He just went down in front of Cunha and Shaw. Where is... Yeah, the ball's on the pitch. The referee's picked it up. We'll start with the drop ball. Manchester United will get possession. And they lead Liverpool by 2-0. So Bournemouth have beaten Palace 3-0. They go to 52 points. We've got Liverpool on 58, Villa on 58, and Manchester United with a win here, guaranteeing Champions League football next season if they do go on to win by moving to 64 points. But Bournemouth could still get to 61, and Liverpool are 3 points shy of that. Their goal difference 10 better than Bournemouth as well. So another 3 points for Liverpool, should do it for Champions League football next season, because none of the other teams up there can get more than 60 points.

0: the games remaining. Lommens clears with his right foot, and Bumo and Robertson in a tangle. This time the assistant referee has his flag up and says that's a foul, but it's a foul against Mbeumo on Robertson. It's a Liverpool free kick, which they've taken already. Van Dijk crossed to Konate. It was offside, even though they were involved in a bit of a tangle. The flag was for the offside. That's why it's a Liverpool free kick. The ball is already over on the right-hand side of the field. Back it comes here to Konate. And Liverpool, with 8 minutes left in the first half, could really do with getting themselves back in this game. Couple of efforts from the edge of the box that have gone curling wide of Lommens' left-hand post, but he hasn't actually had to make a save as yet. The Manchester United goalkeeper, Alexander Isak, not available today. Mo Salah, who scores goals for fun in this fixture for Liverpool, not available today. But Arne Slot has said we will see him playing for Liverpool before the end of the season. And Ekitike is out with the Achilles injury as well. Here's Wirtz on the turn, inside left position. Wide it goes to Gakpo. Gakpo drops a shoulder, brings it back infield, and Bumo is shadowing him in front of him. Pass back to Van Dijk, across to Konate. Konate quickly out to the right to Jones. Neat passing from Liverpool. But Manchester United have the angles covered, and Liverpool will come back and around.
1: Yeah, they've done, you know, Liverpool have tried their hardest to play their beautiful game through the middle of the pitch, and not at any time, no space to do it though, because Man United are really making that midfield area all claustrophobic. They're forcing Liverpool to go down the left-hand side and the right-hand side, because they know if anything comes in the box, they haven't got an out-and-out centre-forward, and it's got to be comfortable for Heaven and Harry Maguire.
0: Cheers there from the Manchester United fans. Frimpong had drifted into an offside position. Some neat Liverpool build-up goes to waste. And Arne Slot, a bit like Bruno Fernandes 5 or 6 minutes ago, just threw his hands up in here. Well, what can I do if they're going to make basic mistakes like that? 10 defeats in the Premier League for Liverpool going into today's game. Their closing fixtures at home to Chelsea, away to Villa, at home to Brentford. Sesko's flick on, chased by Cunha, and Bumo waiting in the middle. Cunha with his back to goal, down by the byline on the left, looks for Mainoo. Szoboszlai is able to step in and win it for Liverpool. Passes forward to Wirtz. Wirtz takes this ball on the turn again. Little pass into the path of Frimpong, who's pulled back short. That'll be a free kick for Manchester United. Every time Liverpool think they've got a glimmer of an opportunity, Manchester United shut it down.
1: Yeah, absolutely spot on as well. They feel they may have a chance to get away. They think they've a bit of a break on, but Man United, not only are they going forward with pace, they are absolutely getting back with pace as well into good defensive shape.
0: Right, here's one from producer Gary Flintoff. Liverpool have had 60% of possession in the first half of this game. We've nearly played 40 minutes. No shots on target to Manchester United's 3. Manchester United lead Liverpool 2-0.
1: I'm glad Gary's been busy getting some stats for us, because he's nearly finished them sweets that he brought, let me tell you.
0: Delicious they were too. Here's Gakpo, brings the ball down on his chest. Tackled by Mbeumo, fouled by Mbeumo. And Michael Carrick, as cool as you like, he turns to Anthony Taylor. Doesn't even take his hands out of his pockets to begin with, and just shrugs and says, a bit like Roy Keane in that advert with the ice cream cone. Are you happy with that? Are you happy with that? I think what Carrick was saying is, you know, why have you given that one when you're not giving other ones?
1: I get it, but he's incredibly cool with... I mean, he's managing like he played the game. He just seems to get it right, yeah. And he picks out the right pass and the right information all the time. And yeah, he's done an amazing job. He must be very proud of the way he set his team up today and the way they've executed the first half performance so far.
0: Yeah, still plenty of time to go in the game. 13 games before this one under Michael Carrick. Here's a shot from Gravenberg. Saved by Lommens, straight at him, but concentrated there. It thudded into his chest, and he held on and made sure there was no rebound.
1: Yeah, that's the area, though. That's the area. Liverpool have been limited to, you know, shots at the edge of the box, and Lommens there, no problem at all. 25 yards out, weak shot.
0: Manchester United have given it away. That pass is overhit from Jones with his left foot. Can't find Gakpo. Straight through to Lommens again. So that was Liverpool's first shot on target in the game. Just scrolling down here to see Rochdale 1, Scunthorpe 0. It remains in that National League playoff semi-final. Full commentary of that is over on Sports Extra 3. Sesko back to Fernandes, drives the ball with his right foot on the half volley. Dion Dublin applauds the ingenuity of that pass. Sesko then tries to bring the next one down from Mbeumo on the laces of his right boot over his shoulder. Nearly did it as well, but Liverpool have managed to take it off him. Gravenberg to Frimpong.

0: Shaw against Frimpong again. Manchester United come out on top. Fernandes this time feeds Cunha. Cunha on the left. Stands it up to the far post. And Bumo's waiting. Covered by Robertson. Glancing back header out of the penalty area away from him. And Bumo, one touch, then cross into the far post beyond everyone. And behind for the goal kick. And you know who has got his arms out and is telling Brian and Bumo what he should have done with that ball. Manchester United 2, Liverpool 0.
1: No, it's good. And Liverpool are getting back in numbers, Liverpool. They are defending incredibly well. They're having to be incredibly resilient. I mean, Virgil van Dijk and Konate are being pulled all over the place. Sesko's movement's been really good. And Bumo down the right-hand side. Andy Robertson's got his work cut out there. And on that left-hand side, I've got to say, Luke Shaw's been absolutely brilliant at left-back.
0: Ever-present in the Premier League for Manchester United this season, which has been a massive thing. Casemiro's ball. Fernandes couldn't control it, so someone else now could throw their arms out and look at him and say, well, what he really needed to do there was... dot, dot, dot. Heaven's foul. Inside the Liverpool half. Free kick Manchester United. 2 minutes left in the first half. Plus a bit of added time. Peter Schmeichel, I see, has just disappeared from the press box. He's headed in early. Freddie Ljungberg, Jaap Stam over there as well. Players with plenty of history in the Premier League.
1: Yeah, I've got to say, in three players there, not very nice to play against. Not very nice at all.
0: Free kick Manchester United from deep. Bruno Fernandes, we're not giving him the assist, I think, for the Sesko goal. So still on 19, still one behind the Premier League record of De Bruyne and Henri. Low pass from the free kick to Dalot. Back to Fernandes, 35 yards out, slides it through. On the turn is Cunha who shoots, falling to the ground. Blocked by Konate. Oh, he's made a mess of that. Sesko shot, hits Woodman, came back to Woodman who chested it down. Must have come back from his own defender that, otherwise he would have caught it. And the ball is now clear out of the Liverpool area. Fernandes under pressure. A little roulette spin from him. He was fouled as he did it. Referee's played an advantage and the ball's come through to Freddie Woodman. And Fernandes is OK. He's back on his feet for Manchester United.
1: Yeah, it's relentless, isn't it, from United at the moment. Bruno Fernandes limping. Whether he's limping because he wants to slow the game down, but I think it's his right calf. Man United don't want to see him limping around. But he is the orchestra. He's like he's got his... hands out, telling everybody where to go, exactly that, yeah.
0: Yeah, conducting the players, conducting the crowd, conducting the whole operation. Manchester United leading Liverpool 2-0, going 6 points ahead of them as it stands in the Premier League table and confirming Champions League football for next season. This season, of course, no Europe. Went out of the League Cup at the first time of asking. FA Cup in the third round as well. Gravenberch dummies a shot, edge of the Manchester United penalty area, strong challenge on him. Gakpo lays it back, Wirt sets the shot, that hits Maguire on the back, the flag is up for an offside. So bodies down inside the Manchester United penalty area, one is Gravenberch, the other's Maguire. It will end up as a Manchester United free kick, and they're only going to end up playing 40 games this season because of the early exits from the cup competitions, which apparently is their fewest since the 1914-15 season. It'll be different next season and Manchester United fans will expect more. 4 minutes of added time at the end of the first half. Manchester United leading Liverpool by 2-0. But if they win today, Dion, Michael Carrick, and we were talking about this before the game, that'll be 14 games, it'll be 10 wins, it'll beat Manchester City, Arsenal and Liverpool, 2 draws and 2 defeats so far.
1: Yeah, let's look for a new manager, shall we? Yeah, come on. You know, he's done amazing. The players have responded as well. I've just got to give a little mention here to Harry Maguire because he's just blocked a shot on the goal.
0: Oh.
1: And he's literally on the floor and he just throws his head at it just so it doesn't go anywhere near his goal. That's what Harry Maguire does. He's an out-and-out defender. And that's what Michael Carrick's sort of instilled into these players. Do it for the Man United shirt. Do it for the fans. And they're doing it today.
0: Classic Maguire, just putting everything in the way to try and protect the clean sheet. Little smile on his face afterwards as well. And there's his centre-back partner, Aidan Heaven, with a brilliantly timed slide tackle on Frimpong. Manchester United keep the ball in play. They're thinking about a third goal late in this first half. Here's Cunha. Cunha to Casemiro, back to Cunha again. Three red shirts waiting in the middle. Cunha's cross deflected, up and over the bar. That'll be a corner for Manchester United.
1: I'm looking at the Liverpool players after that attack. They're looking at each other, they're pointing at each other, they're kind of scratching their heads, Liverpool, thinking, how are we not in this game? Why are we not? What are we not doing right? They just can't figure it out at the moment, Liverpool. They're looking at each other as if to say, well, how's he got in there and how's he ran off me? They're all over the place, Liverpool.

0: Dion Dublin with us on 5 Live and BBC Sounds, the BBC World Service. We're approaching half-time. It's added time at Old Trafford, end of the first half. Manchester United leading Liverpool by 2-0. The Miami Grand Prix in full on the way on 5 Live from 6 o'clock UK time this evening. Fernandes looking for that assist. Always the potential from a corner. Goes low. Cunha leaves it. Mbeumo's there. Mbeumo sort of backed out of hitting the shot because there were two Liverpool defenders racing towards him. First time cross from the left from Fernandes towards Casemiro on the volley. He was offside. Wouldn't have counted. Woodman made the save. That'll be a free kick for Liverpool.
1: He does great, doesn't he, Casemiro? He always seems to find where the ball's going to be. He goes all the way around the back that time. He's offside, but he always gets on the end of these crosses. I mean, the short corner that Bruno tried to set up, I think Mbeumo was a little bit on his heels there.
0: Match of the day, BBC One 10:30. I'm hearing from Gary, TV have managed to find a super slow-mo which seems to show that the ball did brush Sesko's fingers before going in for the goal. I mean, from what we were looking at, and they've obviously got to make the decision as quickly as they can, but they've got to get it right. It was difficult to tell from those pictures. I mean, strictly by the letter of the law, if it touches the hand before going into the back of the net from that player, it shouldn't stand as a goal. I mean, do we want goals ruled out that gently brush fingers?
1: Yeah, you know, it's if anybody has the footage, it's the VAR. They have the footage to see it. And if they haven't disallowed it, then I don't understand what the query is.
0: Somebody talk about Dion at half-time. Just giving Stephen the boys
1: exactly.
0: Something to
1: talk
0: about.
1: I've got plenty to talk about. I want to see where all those sweets are gone that Gary brought.
0: Rochdale 1, Scunthorpe 0. National League playoff semi-final. Boreham Wood will play the winners in the final. Soberslay's cross blocked. Throw-in taken by Soberslay. Kanate side-foots the ball back to him. Soberslay plays it into his own half. Kanate again. Bruno Fernandes the closest to him. Cross here to Curtis Jones. Low pass down the right for Gravenberch. Gravenberch bobbles a pass into the path of Jones, who turns back to Kanate. Liverpool build. But that is the end of the first half, and a hugely satisfactory first half for Manchester United. They were 2-0 up within 15 minutes. Mateus Cunha with the first. A left-footed shot that bounced once and found its way into the far corner via a deflection. And then a Bruno, you see he's on the brain now, Bruno Fernandes, Benjamin Sesko effort, where he just basically got his body in the way. Bruno Fernandes looking for the assist, headed it across goal towards Sesko. Woodman stretched out a paw, palmed it onto Sesko, it hit him, and ended up in the back of the net. And as we say, a little bit of debate about whether it brushed his fingers on the way. And I think the point to make, though, Dion, is Manchester United are very good, aren't they, for the 2-0 lead?
1: Absolutely. Organisation, energy, I think they've executed the game plan so far, and the quality in the final third has been better from Manchester United. Liverpool at this present time just can't find their groove. I don't know what they're going to do at half-time, what they're going to change at half-time, but they have to do something.
0: Manchester United looking to do the double over their great rivals in the league for the first time in a decade. They are well on their way to that at half-time. It's Manchester United 2, Liverpool 0.
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3: What a game, and we spoke about what a rivalry it is between those two clubs. So Manchester United with the advantage at half-time over Liverpool, leading 2-0 at the break. Thanks to Alistair Bruce Ball and Dion Dublin. Back with them in 15 minutes' time or so. We'll also hear more about Bournemouth 3-0 win over Crystal Palace in a moment. But first on Sports World, let's get the very latest BBC news with Alex Ritson.
4: The Iranian Revolutionary Guard Corps says the United States is in a position where it will be forced to choose between an impossible military operation or a bad deal. A statement cited a shift in tone from China, Russia and Europe towards Washington, as well as what it called an Iranian deadline over the US naval blockade. BBC Persian's Siavash Ardalan is following the story.
5: Different media have, domestic and international, had different accounts of exactly what the points in this proposal include, but we do know they come in stages. Iran is saying, okay, let's solve, first of all, the issue of the naval blockade and the closure of Strait of Hormuz. Once that is solved, then we can move on to the bigger issues. What the U.S. wants is that Iran gives very firm commitments on its nuclear program before it lifts the blockade.
4: The brother of one of Iran's most prominent political prisoners says the

0: Authorities in Tehran are deliberately allowing prisoners to die of neglect. The Nobel laureate Narges Mohammadi was hospitalised on Saturday but prevented from being treated by her doctor. President Volodymyr Zelensky says Ukrainian forces have struck two oil tankers outside the Russian Black Sea port of Novorossiysk. Kyiv has stepped up the attacks on Russia's oil exporting facilities. A South African police officer has been praised for retrieving a dead crocodile believed to contain the remains of a missing businessman. DNA tests of the body parts found will establish the woman's identity. One of India's most famous cricket teams, the Rajasthan Royals, have been sold in a blockbuster $1.65 billion deal. The Royals are one of the founding franchises of the Indian Premier League, the world's richest cricket tournament. Here's Tom Bailey.
1: The sale will see the steel tycoon Lakshmi Mittal and his family take ownership of around 75% of the club, with the vaccine billionaire Adar Poonawalla controlling a smaller stake. In a statement, Mr. Mittal highlighted his family's Rajasthani heritage and said there was no team he would rather be a part of. The new owners will be hoping to steer the Royals back to the IPL's summit, with their last title win coming back in 2008 in the league's inaugural year.
0: That's the news. Now back to Delith and Sportsworld.
2: Alex, thank you very much. Yes, welcome back to Sportsworld's Premier League Sunday with me, Delith Lloyd. Live second half commentary of Manchester United against Liverpool on the way shortly from Old Trafford. It's currently United 2, Liverpool 0 at half time. And as you heard in the commentary there from Alistair Bruce Ball, saying Sir Alex Ferguson was taken to hospital after falling unwell at Old Trafford shortly before the match. Sources stressed it was a precautionary move for the former United manager Ferguson, and not an emergency situation. And no further updates been provided on his condition after his admission to hospital on Sunday afternoon. Club officials are optimistic Ferguson will soon be fit enough to return home. We'll, of course, bring you more news on that when we get it. Let's, though, get some reaction to today's early game in the Premier League, where we heard Bournemouth have moved into the top six with a 3-0 win at home to Crystal Palace.
3: Plays the ball through to Ryan. Big chance here for Bournemouth, and he scores! Ryan again on his right foot. The Brazilian surely now puts this one out of sight. Could it be Europe for Bournemouth?
2: John, a comfortable win for Andoni Iraola's side in the end.
3: That doesn't even cover it comfortable. Honestly, Palace in the first half were, well, it's the worst performance I've seen from them in a half of football all season, maybe for the last couple, to be honest. And Bournemouth played like a team who did have something to play for. They were right at it. They showed more desire. And Lerma, with a bizarre own goal that's worth watching if you can, against his former club, went to head it off the line and headed it back at his own goal. It was really weird, and it went over the line. The vibration on the watch of the referee showed that. And then Krupe, with his 12th of the season in the first half from the penalty spot, harsh penalty given against Henderson. And then Ryan rounding things off at the end for 3-0. Never really in doubt at any stage in the match, Delith.
2: Danny, Bournemouth up into the top six then. I mean, they look well set for European football, don't they now?
4: Incredible. You know, you look at the run that they've been on. What's that, 15 games unbeaten now? And only Iraola, sorry, they're really going to miss him. You know, he's done a tremendous job with this kind of group of players. And, you know, you look at kind of where they were in the summer with the amount of big players that they kind of lost. And obviously, again, you know, the recruitment has been outstanding. They lose players and they have that kind of succession planning in place. And they're able to kind of get those new players in and hit the ground running. And they're just a brilliant team to watch, so well coached. And, you know, as John said today, you know, it was so comfortable, you know, to have a game this easy at this stage of the season with the pressures on. You know, you're just really thankful to kind of have that as a player. So, yeah, you've still got to kind of go out and kind of execute the performance, and they've done that today. And to see where they are in the league is incredible, really, when you're looking at some of the big teams around them, the money that's kind of being spent in the summer. They are doing a tremendous job. So, yeah, they just got to kind of keep this going now. And it's looking very, very good for Bournemouth at present. And from a Crystal Palace point of view, yeah, maybe one eye on that big kind of semi-final second leg game next week. And, yeah, weren't quite at the races, Palace. Yeah, soundly beaten.
2: No, and of course the irony in terms of Bournemouth, if they were to get European football, Danny, Andoni Iraola won't be there because he's already announced he's leaving at the end of this season. Plenty of top clubs, you imagine, will be eyeing him up, though.
4: Yeah, I think he'll have his pick of some of the the big clubs, he certainly will. You know, you look at in this Bournemouth team, and in terms of the football that they play, how well they coach, kind of in and out possession, you know, one of the best.

0: best teams in the Premier League in terms of kind of high intensity pressing. But it's not just that, it's how they're able to kind of manage the game as well. You know, they don't just you know, it's not possession just for the sake of it, I would say. You know, they know when to control the ball, they know when to counter-attack quickly with the players that they have. They'll go back to front at times and look to get the forward players on the ball quickly. So they're just a brilliantly coached team, and you know, maybe the likes of Chelsea, big teams like that, will be looking at this manager, and rightly so, because he's done a tremendous job. And yeah, I think he's going to be a really difficult man to replace. I know they've already replaced him with Marco Rosa coming in, but yeah, he's going to have big boots to fill, because this manager has done a tremendous job with this kind of group of players. So, but look, you look at Bournemouth's succession plan, as I said, it's been very good over the last few seasons, and Iraola moving on, maybe he's looking at it and just saying, well, I've taken this kind of team as far as I can go with the players that I'm losing every season, the big players. It's going to be very difficult for me to continue to do as good a job as I've done. And I expect to see him at a big club next season. He certainly deserves that with the job he's done here.
1: And John, Danny's touched on the fact that perhaps Palace weren't quite at the races. I mean, that's what happens, I suppose, when you're playing Thursday and Sunday, and clearly they'll have one eye, or more than one eye, on that second leg in that conference final coming up at home against Shakhtar Donetsk, where, of course, they have a 3-1 lead.
2: Well, I think it sends a message, doesn't it? When you make five changes and you don't pick Sarr and you don't pick Wharton and you drop Mateta, I think it sends a message to the group that says, this is not our priority. And you can understand that. You know, your Palace fan here, they sang the whole way through the game, the Palace fans in that corner. And you can understand it. Shakhtar Donetsk on Thursday night at Selhurst Park with a 3-1 lead from the first leg and chance of some European silverware in the Europa Conference League, with 13th in the Premier League, not going to get Europe, not going to go down. You can understand it. But they played like that. They played like that in the first half. They just didn't show as much desire. They just didn't run around as much. They didn't have a single shot in the first half. And Bournemouth took advantage, and fair play to them. But let's see. That's not a great result going into European second leg, let's just say that, but a completely different set of circumstances on Thursday night, and fingers crossed they can bounce back from this result.
1: Of course, and briefly, Danny, what would it mean to Palace to be in back-to-back finals?
0: Well, I think it'd be an unbelievable feeling. You know, I think both of these kind of clubs and what they've kind of been able to do over the last few seasons has been nothing short of incredible. Obviously, Oliver Glasner is another manager that's kind of departing. The job he's done has been tremendous. And look, sometimes I think just trying to juggle European football on top of the Premier League is difficult. And sometimes there's the odd game here and there that you almost have to accept you're probably not going to win. And that was this one today. So they'll forget about this one quickly. They'll move on. And all eyes now will be on that second leg next week, Thursday. So, two brilliant managers, two really good teams. And, I'd expect Palace to get to the final with a great chance of winning that. And back-to-back would just be absolutely incredible for them, for the club of their size, really.
1: Danny and John, thank you for speaking to us.
2: Cheers, Dallas.
0: Thank you.
1: Yeah, Crystal Palace, of course, the current FA Cup holders. That was the former Crystal Palace defender Danny Gabaldon and John Akers, who watched the match at the Vitality Stadium. Now to the Women's Super League, where Manchester City are on the cusp of regaining the title.
3: Headed all goalwards and in! Manchester City have scored in stoppage time! It could be the goal that secures the title for Manchester City.
1: Yes, an injury time winner from Rebecca Knack gave City a 1-0 win over Liverpool. Victory over West Ham in their final game in a fortnight will earn City their first WSL title in a decade. Let's head to the Joy Stadium, where we can speak to the former Liverpool and England striker Natasha Dowie and Sportsworld's Chris Coles. Chris, a ceiling-defining moment, it seems, in the WSL title race.
4: It certainly felt like it, Dennis. And it came in the most dramatic of circumstances, with Manchester City by and large frustrated for so much of this game. A game they were expected to win relatively comfortably given their dominance at home. They've won all 10, now 11 of their WSL home games, but Liverpool played incredibly well. They had some great chances themselves, but Jennifer Falk making great saves for Liverpool when Manchester City were throwing everything at Liverpool. But sadly for her, it was her mistake that led to that Manchester City winner in stoppage time. Rebecca Knack's header, she parried it, did Falk, into her far corner, and it does mean that Manchester City, it's in their hands, and you'd fully expect them to go on and do it now, but it was in the balance for an awfully long time. The roar of relief at the full-time whistle was evident for everyone here inside the Joy Stadium.

0: Stadium.
1: Yes, Natasha, I can imagine it was fairly tense for those 90 minutes, particularly for the City fans. And Knack's second goal for City, but one that could obviously see them win a WSL title, the first in 10 years.
2: Yeah, absolutely. I think credit to City. I think they had to ride the wave today and really suffered, to be honest, in the first half. And when you look back at Liverpool's six big chances they created in the first half but just couldn't take them. And credit then to City. They responded well in the second half, looked to the better of the two teams. But, you know, still, Bonnie Shaw had opportunities that she didn't take. And you did think, oh, it's just not going to be their day. And maybe potentially the title is going to be out of reach again. But, you know, of all people, Knack comes up with it. It wasn't the cleanest of headers and it was an error by the Liverpool goalie. But, you know, when it's written in the stars, potentially it is written in the stars for City this year. And you can just see the relief from the celebrations. There was knees sliding. There was Alex Greenwood running up to some of the staff. The way they even celebrated after. I know it's not done and dusted yet, but it almost felt as if they really were celebrating the title win today.
1: It certainly seemed that way. Natasha Dowie there, former England and Liverpool striker alongside Chris Coles. Elsewhere in the WSL, Chelsea stay second after a 3-1 win over Leicester, while Spurs were 2-1 winners over London City Lionesses. Meanwhile, Lyon await the winners of Barcelona and Bayern Munich for a place in the Women's Champions League in Oslo later this month. It was 1-1 heading into today's semi-final second leg at Camp Nou. It's currently 2-1 to Barcelona at half-time. We'll have more on that a little bit later on Sports World as well. Meanwhile, in Serie A, Inter Milan needs just a point at home to Parma later to win the Serie A title for the 21st time. Earlier on, City rivals AC Milan lost 2-0 at Sassuolo. And I touched on the fact that we'll have more on the Madrid Open final a little bit later. I can tell you Yannick Sinner, who's in imperious form, is currently 5-love up in the opening set against Alexander Zverev of Germany. Yannick Sinner incredibly going for an unprecedented fifth Masters title win in a row. It would be 4 this season after success in Indian Wells, Miami and Monte Carlo. He also won in Paris at the end of last year, and that's something that not even the great Novak Djokovic managed to do. United leading Liverpool by 2-0 in our live Premier League commentary. Can Liverpool find any way back at Old Trafford? Let's head back there now. The former United striker Dion Dublin is alongside Alistair Bruce-Ball.
3: That would suggest a flea in the ear at half-time from the manager, Arne Slot. Manchester United 2, Liverpool 0. And we saw some half-time pictures of Kenny Dalglish and Ian Rush sitting side by side, who have been a fearsome prospect against Manchester United back in the day, both claiming handball for the Sesco goal, which has put Manchester United 2-0 in front. Mo Salah is sitting about 3-4 rows diagonally down beneath us. Goodness me, Liverpool could do with his goal scoring form. And Bumo's getting an early shot in the second half. That is blocked by Robertson, and it goes behind for a corner to Manchester United. Welcome to the second half, Dion Dublin.
4: Thank you very much, Ali. Yeah, I think Sesco going off, we'll have to see how this one pans out. I mean, Ahmad coming on, it's not going to weaken any side, but the balance was very good for United with Sesco down the middle in the first half.
3: Yeah, it'll be interesting to hear after the game why Michael Carrick has had to make that change. I'm presuming that there's some sort of injury issue there, because it was working very nicely indeed in the first half. But Manchester United, comfortable in the game so far, looking to make it 3 Premier League wins in a row this afternoon. And Bumo with a deep corner towards the far post. Maguire is up and heads it down and wide. Well wide of the target, but Maguire's annoyed with himself. He didn't get that back across goal and cause more of a problem. So Manchester United have Lommens in goal, Dallo, Maguire, Heaven, Shaw, Casemiro and Mainoo, Mbeumo, Fernandes, Cunha and now Ahmad as their 11 starting this second half. They're in the red shirts, white shorts, black socks, and they're playing from right to left towards the Stretford end. Casemiro nearly lost it inside his own half, managed to win it back. Bruno Fernandes, clever little touch, moves away from the tackle. Ahmad is there on the right, back heels it to Fernandes, dummies the first time ball and instead passes it back to his fellow Portuguese Dallo. And Liverpool, we saw Ungamoa going through a strenuous warm-up at half-time, and Milos Kerkez as well. But their bench is incredibly callow. Armin Pesci is the goalkeeping backup. Manchester United have given the ball away. Szoboszlai is running forward. Gakpo getting ahead of him. Still Szoboszlai moving into shooting space and sliding past Lommens.

0: slowed it down and they tried to play good passes in midfield. I'm looking onto the pitch now and Ahmad, he's got his hand raised as if to say sorry about the pass. But his pass was cross-field when he should have gone big all the way to the left wing to Cunha. Tried a clever pass across the pitch, didn't work. So Szoboszlai onto it. 3 and 4 touches into the Man United box, and we know how potent he can be. Great finish. Now we've got game on.
1: We do. 13th goal of the season for Dominic Szoboszlai. 6 of those in the Premier League. He's on the ball again for Liverpool. The off-white chain strip, black shorts, red trim, white socks, black tops. Foul here on Frimpong, who was running at Shaw down the right-hand side, and Liverpool sensing the momentum in the game. Shaw picks up a yellow card. Manchester United have had to make the change at half-time, and suddenly the game feels a little bit different.
0: Absolutely. I mean, Man United really need to keep this momentum going. Liverpool didn't want any encouragement at all. Now they've got the encouragement. They've got the goal from their player of the season, for me, Szoboszlai, and now they're getting themselves more and more half-chances. Players are coming forward, Konate and Virgil van Dijk in the box. Robertson's got to in-swing this one with pace.
1: Rochdale 2, Scunthorpe 0. Well into the second half that game. Commentary on Sports Extra 3. So Rochdale heading towards the National League playoff final where they will face Boreham Wood. Free kick for Liverpool. They're back in the game. United 2, Liverpool 1. I'll run you through the Liverpool 11 in just a second. Robertson with the free kick, left-footed, heading towards the back post beyond van Dijk, who looks at the referee in disgust. There was a good old tussle and wrestle between van Dijk and Maguire, the two giant centre-backs who both cost their clubs an awful lot of money. Rocks at the back for both teams. So Liverpool have Freddie Woodman in goal, Curtis Jones, Konate, van Dijk and Robertson, Gravenberg, McAllister, Szoboszlai, Frimpong, Gakpo and Wirtz. And I'll read you the Liverpool bench in just a second, but Manchester United guilty of giving the ball away again. And now Frimpong's been tackled by Ahmad. That's another foul, another free kick for Liverpool on the right.
0: Yeah, in exactly the same place as well. It's level with the 18-yard box, out wide. This is going to be another in-swinger from Andy Robertson. Liverpool fans will start singing his game again. And that's just because Man United are trying to play too clever. In the first half, if it wasn't on to play out from the back, they'd miss the press out and they'd go long because Šeško was on and they could get flick-ons and they could get off the big man. Now they can't. Two dangerous free kicks in a row.
1: Manchester United under a little bit of pressure. They've only won one of their last 7 league games against Liverpool at Old Trafford. And Liverpool sense there's something in it for them now at the start of this second half. Robertson, another in-swinger. Gakpo jumps, tries to win the header. Manchester United get enough bodies in the way. Cunha lobs it gently forward to Mbeumo, lets it bounce. Dummies a pass forward. Frimpong backs off. Robertson is back there, gets a foot in, wins it for Liverpool. Szoboszlai is on the ball, tries a clever little trick to beat two men on the halfway line. He's lost it. Manchester United looking to get Ahmad away down the right-hand side. If he can catch that pass, he can't. That will be a goal kick to Liverpool. So, yeah, 21-year-old goalkeeper Pesci, who's never played for the team, on the bench. So you've got Joe Gomez, Milos Kerkez and Federico Chiesa, who are sort of recognised first-team players. Then Traineoni, 19-year-old Kieran Morrison, who's played twice this season, both of those in the cup competition. 17-year-old Ria Ungamoa, El Hadji Mortala Njai, an 18-year-old Senegalese centre-back, and Will Wright, an 18-year-old striker, who joined from Salford City in the summer. So it's fair to say the Liverpool squad is stretched at the moment. But here they come, and it's Gakpo speeding forward. Szoboszlai in support on the right-hand side. Slides the pass, looking for Frimpong. Nearly comes back to Szoboszlai from the Shaw interception, but Shaw gets a second chance. Passes to Mainoo. Mainoo onto Ahmad. Wide right is Bruno in his baggy white shorts, long sleeves, red Manchester United shirt. Casemiro involved in the centre circle. Played 7 minutes of the second half. Gripping game, this one. Manchester United leading Liverpool 2-1. Bournemouth have already beaten Palace 3-0. And Villa Spurs kicks off at 7 o'clock. Maguire, hefty challenge on Gakpo. Got the ball. Gakpo goes flying over the trailing leg. Liverpool back in possession, though. McAllister walking forward in the centre circle, trying to beckon teammates forward with him. Robertson to Wirtz. Wirtz back to Robertson. He immediately receives the ball again, the German international.

0: and is looking to make something happen. Dances into a pass here and whips it back to Konate. Konate pushes it to his left to Jones. Back to Konate again. Manchester United move in towards the Frenchman. Across it comes to Van Dijk. Dion Dublin.
1: Neither of these sides want to play the game slowly because they're not very good at it. It means that the other team can get themselves all set up, and when you have that scenario, you've got to have very, very good footballers with good vision. Neither of these sides want it slow. They need it quick, they need it pacey, they need it organised, they need to create chances.
0: That's why we love it. Long, high ball forward, Bruno Fernandes. Oh, brings it down brilliantly, crosses in, and boom! Oh, it hits the post! That would have been one of the goals of the season. The skill, the invention, the imagination, the high ball, and Bruno Fernandes. It's a difficult skill, that. Over your shoulder, dropping from a height, killed it stone dead. The pass just behind Mbeumo, and he went for that little back heel finish, and it nearly found the far corner.
1: Yeah, it nearly did. And you know what? That would have been the assist of all assists, let me tell you. That would have been, what a touch from Bruno Fernandes over his right shoulder. He kills it dead in front of him. Honestly, Ali, there's not many of us that can do that, let me tell you.
0: That's what you were saying in the first half about the kind of assist he wants.
1: Absolutely.
0: To equal the record and break the record. Something
1: correct,
0: special.
1: Yeah. He doesn't want a half assist. He doesn't want to be given an assist. No. He wants to make an assist. He wants it to make it work. And that there, pure quality. And Mbeumo trying that little, letting it go past him, in behind him, and then using a backflip to try and score. Hitting the outside of the post.
0: Check it out. Match of the day. BBC One at 10:30. Highlights from the WSL will follow that. BBC One, 11:35. Manchester United leading Liverpool 2-1. Szoboszlai with the early goal back for Liverpool in the second half. It's their fans you can hear singing away to our right in the East Stand at the moment. Liverpool have the ball just outside their own penalty area. Van Dijk caresses a pass into central midfield. Konate forward now to Frimpong. Back to Gravenberg. Gravenberg brought into the team today. Alexander Isak, one of those missing, as McAllister strokes a pass to his left to Robertson. Gakpo darts into the penalty area, stops the run and comes back. McAllister passes back to Konate. Walking pace, wide it goes to Jones. Cunha comes rushing in to put the pressure on. Down the right to Frimpong, little Dutchman with the white socks rolled down. Narrow headband, tying the long hair tight to his head. Frimpong passes back to Konate. Long strides from the centre-back. Forward here to Wirtz, who's found some space. On to Szoboszlai, 25 yards out. Wirtz is there again. Shoots first time low. And wide of the post, they're behind for a goal kick. Much, much better from Liverpool in this second half.
1: I mean, Liverpool are now getting the chance to get their head up and play the game. Man United are nowhere near the intensity as the first half. Liverpool being able to get their head up in the middle of the park. Szoboszlai there picking out Wirtz. Tries a speculative shot from side foot shot from 25 yards. Never got a trouble. Lomans in the goal there, but Liverpool are coming into this game slightly taken.
0: Oh, Lomans gives it away. Szoboszlai's layoff. 2-2. Gakpo scored. Manchester United have given Liverpool an absolute gift. What was Lomans thinking there? Liverpool clinical when the moment came, but they will not get an easier goal than that. They were 2-0 down at half time and out of this game.
1: Yourself a chance to get up the pitch. It doesn't really pay to want to look the best side when you've got a team like Liverpool who are hurting from the first half and they want to get back in this game. They've come out with a purpose, and the purpose at the moment is they've got a point.
0: So Manchester United kick us off again, back to Lomans. This time he does go long, headed away by Van Dijk towards Wirtz, onto Gakpo, couldn't control it. Maguire's high ball down the right, controlled by Mbeumo, will keep this in play. All of a sudden, Manchester United 2, Liverpool 2. A point enough for Manchester United to secure Champions League football for next season. But that's not the point. They were 2-0 up and well in control of this game. It was Lomans' straight ball, intercepted by Wirtz, onto Szoboszlai. Presence of mind just to lay it off. Coolly finished by Gakpo. Maynou looking for the 1-2 here with Cunha. Cunha got the touch, but Szoboszlai has the ball. It's beyond Wirtz. Heaven intercepts that. On the left wing for Manchester United, attacking position. Tumbling down the slope he goes with Szoboszlai, but Liverpool right into this game now. How about Bordeaux-Bath in the second

0: semi-final of Rugby Union's Champions Cup. Chris Jones.
1: After it. Bordeaux scored the try that might seal it. Alia might send them to Bilbao. Bordeaux 31, Bath 19. Tamifuna crashes over. Yule's in the sin bin. It's a long way back for Bath now into the final 10. Bordeaux's lead is 12 points, 31-19.
0: Commentary continues on Sports Extra. Five live, BBC Sounds on the World Service, live at a rocking Old Trafford. Manchester United 2, Liverpool 2. United fans feel Casemiro should have had a free kick, didn't get it. Jones's ball through, Frimpong is blocked, that's no free kick. The headbands come off, he's rolling around, writhing around on the Old Trafford turf. Stays down, Manchester United keep playing. Maguire's ball wide to Bruno Fernandes. Perfect first touch again, left-footed cross and Bumo first time. Very difficult effort, high and over the bar and behind for a goal kick. What a game of football!
2: Wow! The pace of this game is outstanding. It really is. I mean, Liverpool wanted a free kick on Frimpong because he was going through. Got a little nudge from Shaw there. Then, honestly, the crossfield ball to Bruno, who's now on the left wing instead of being on the right wing. And then Mbeumo in the box just couldn't get his finish right, put it over the bar. But this is proper, proper derby football. Nobody is really taking control. It's just all over the place, chance after chance. And here comes the sub.
0: Yeah, change being made by Liverpool. Kirkes coming on for Robertson. Nerves jangling for Rochdale. Declan Howard scored with 9 minutes to play. Rochdale 2, Scunthorpe 1. Rochdale, who finished second in the table, scored that goal against York that they thought had taken them to promotion to the Football League. Pitch invasion followed. York got the late equaliser. That's why Rochdale are in the playoffs. They're at home. They lead Scunthorpe 2-1. Closing stages on Sports Extra 3. Do not go anywhere with this one, though. Manchester United 2, Liverpool 2. Dion Dublin for company. Couple of seasons here as a Manchester United player. Over 100 goals in top-flight football in England. Golden Boot winner in 1998. An award he shared with Michael Owen and Chris Sutton, as I remember. And England caps to his name as well. And Dion's going to be a part of our coverage for the World Cup in the USA this summer, which is great news too. Frimpong's back heel, can't keep the ball in play. Throw in for Manchester United, left-hand side. Half an hour to play. You sense it's going to be an absolute barnstormer.
2: Yeah, and you know what? United have come out and, honestly, it's kind of roles reversed. United are playing slow, trying to find a way through the centre of the pitch. And Liverpool have said, right, hold it a minute. You did that to us in the first half. We're not going to allow you to do it. And Liverpool on the front foot. Man United trying to find a way now. Liverpool look a lot more comfortable.
0: Kirkes on for Robertson for Liverpool. Here come Manchester United. Heaven trying to fire one through to Mbeumo. Didn't quite reach him. Maguire's got the long ball covered. Nods it down into the Manchester United half. Bruno Fernandes nips in. Gets there ahead of Gakpo. Side puts it back to Lommens. Liverpool fans give him plenty. Ball at his feet inside the penalty area. He'll be feeling absolutely dreadful at the moment. We were talking about Freddie Woodman, what a big day it is for him. Well, Senna Lommens, only his second experience of a Manchester United-Liverpool game, and that moment in the second half, he will not look back on fondly. The ball comes back to Harry Maguire, who scored the late winner for Manchester United at Anfield back in October. United won 2-1 there. They were 2-0 up here. This is 2-2. Cunha back to Shaw. Shaw controls with his left boot and comes back to Heaven.
2: Yeah, I remember being sat down with a mate of mine, Sean Dyche, who's, you know, a world-renowned manager now, saying, I said to him, so what's your way? How do you play? How do you set it in teams? He said, Dion, if there's a high press, I'll go long. If there's no high press, I'll just try and play out from the back. Don't try and do things difficult. If you can play out comfortably. And that's what United should. And you've got to know, play the right game at the right time.
0: Dallow bringing it forward for Manchester United. Fernandes wide on the right from deep. Flick from Casemiro. Ahmad keeps the ball for United. He's moving away from goal. Fernandes again, just very laconically, strokes a pass to Mainoo into the feet of Mbeumo. Holds his man off. Konate gave him a little shove, but Aidan Heaven is on the ball. Confident player with the ball at his feet. Mainoo prods one into space. Mbeumo runs onto it. Back to Cunha. Back towards the halfway line. And Maguire, short to his right to Fernandes. Fernandes infield to Mainoo. Jumps away from the Gravenberg challenge. McAllister comes in, makes the tackle for Liverpool. Side foots a pass to Szoboszlai. Outside of his right foot from the Hungarian, finds Frimpong. And Frimpong is getting away down the right. Early ball, looks like a good one here. Manchester United won an offside flag. Wirtz lays it back to Gakpo. Gakpo shoots, that's deflected, goes behind for the corner, and the flag stays down.

0: And rightly so, because Frimpong actually passed that ball in behind the Manchester United defence. Gakpo held his run, he didn't go too early, it bent into him, missed him out. And Verts was at the far post and the shot from Gakpo was deflected over. But they are getting forward in numbers, cream shirts everywhere, looking energetic, looking very positive as well. And Man United are the ones that are looking like, how has this happened?
1: Yeah, it's some story if Liverpool come back to win. We were talking before the game about Arne Slot needing a statement win at the moment. He could become the first Liverpool manager to win his first two league games away to Manchester United. Last season they won here 3-0, but you think how long this has been going as a league fixture. Remarkable that that's never been done before. These two first met April 1894 in a Division 1, sort of Division 2 playoff game when Manchester United were called Newton Heath. They were relegated, Liverpool won the game and they were promoted. Now it's 2-2 in the Premier League in 2026. Szoboszlai's corner, Gakpo jumps, it's headed away. The ball bounces down in front of Curtis Jones. Very difficult to call which way this one's going to go now. Szoboszlai swinging cross into the box, headed down towards goal by Van Dijk. No one can get on the end of that, so Lommens just steps forward and grabs the ball. 18 minutes gone in the second half. The Miami Grand Prix is on the way on 5 Live from 6 o'clock this evening, and then 6:06 will follow that. The number to dial is 08085 909 693. Casemiro's ball has found Mbeumo. Saving challenge from Kirkes, came flying in from the right hand side. The flag stayed down. There were two Manchester United players totally unmarked and seemingly onside.
0: Yeah, Casemiro picked out, I think it was Cunha. No, was it? It was Mbeumo, actually. And Mbeumo's touch was a little bit too strong. It's a pity, really, because Man United had a two-on-one on Curtis Jones, but Kirkes came from nowhere with his pace and his energy, because he had nothing to do with the first half, and he's on, and he has saving challenge.
1: If that ball comes to Bruno Fernandes, I reckon he makes the right touch.
0: Yeah, he probably does as well. Yeah. He does everything else right, doesn't he? So it wouldn't surprise me if he got his first touch right.
1: 19 minutes gone, second half, 2-2. A couple of brilliant commentaries on the way tomorrow as well. Five Live Sport on air from half two. Chelsea Nottingham Forest in the Premier League kicks off at three. We've got full commentary of Hearts Rangers at half five. Updates of Everton Manchester City into the Monday nightclub hosted by Mark Chapman from 7:30 tomorrow night. Tuesday night, it is Arsenal Atletico, second leg of the Champions League. Wednesday night, we're in Munich for Bayern against Paris Saint-Germain. Thursday night, we're at Villa Park, full commentary of Villa Nottingham Forest. Crystal Palace also trying to reach a European final there at home to Shakhtar with a 3-1 lead. And then Friday night, and I know we're looking way ahead here, the Premier League kickoff show is in Manchester for a sort of boxing football preview double up ahead of Fabio Wardley against Daniel Dubois. You can hear commentary of that fight, Five Live, next Saturday night. Curtis Jones trying to dribble out of trouble. Casemiro throws everything at that. Jones backs away. Casemiro gets the ball and it goes out for a throw-in.
0: Big smile on Curtis Jones's face there. He knew he'd overrun it, but he could see Casemiro coming away from his defender and he just ran into Curtis Jones. Curtis Jones just laughed, as if to say, I'm glad I didn't go for that one.
1: Full-time in the Super League, Toulouse have beaten Hull FC by 12 points to four. Bordeaux-Bath continues. Commentary over on Sports Extra in Rugby Union's Champions Cup. McAllister driving forward for Liverpool. Dallow comes to meet him. He passes out to Kirkes. Kirkes, high cross to the far post. Frimpong volleys it. Catches it on his knee, his shin, something like that, and slices it wide and behind for the goal kick. I keep looking at the stopwatch because I want this game to slow down and I'm enjoying it so much, Neil.
0: Have we had 20 minutes already in the second half?
1: I know.
0: It's just gone so quickly, this game, because there's so much going on. The pace of the game's great.
1: Lommens clears with his right foot, taking no chances this time. Not a great ball. Van Dijk heads it forward. Wirtz controls, celebrating his 23rd birthday today. Growing into his role for Liverpool. Here's Jones, Frimpong ahead of him down the right. Szoboszlai gets involved, plays it back to Jones, forced back towards the halfway line. Goes right again to Szoboszlai, back to Jones. Kirkes starts to make a run in from the left. Jones holds on to it. Short pass to Gravenberg, holds off Fernandes. Might have overrun it. Cunha in with the challenge. Yeah, that will be a free kick. Cunha complains about that. He went in, then sort of pulled out of the tackle, but was there enough contact?
0: I thought there was enough contact there, but
1: yeah,
0: having a look at the replay.
1: Let's have a look. I think that is a foul.
0: Yeah, there's contact there. I mean, Gravenberg goes over quite easily, but there's enough contact there. He actually pulls out. He does pull out, but there's contact there. The referee's

0: Always going to give it, always.
1: Right, attacking set piece for Liverpool. They were 2-0 down, seemingly out of this game. No Salah, no Ekitike, no Isak. They've got themselves back to 2-2. They've got Manchester United under a bit of pressure.

0: finals. I mean, this has to be his best opportunity, doesn't it, though, to win a second title?
1: Yes, it is. I mean, obviously, Wu Yiz is an incredible talent. And, you know, we saw him beat Sean Murphy in the Masters this season. But, you know, Murphy has to be the favourite. And, of course, all those defeats in finals, you know, have to play on his mind. And he said after he got through to the final, I can't lie and say this doesn't mean everything to me. It does. And certainly tonight he'll be looking to try and get a lead and put some pressure on Wu Yiz.
0: And Yiza as well, obviously looking to make it back-to-back Chinese winners. I mean, that'll just be something phenomenal should he do it.
1: It will be incredible. I mean, Zhao Jingtong obviously made the headlines here last year, but if Wu Yiza could do it, you know, that's the second year of a Chinese player winning it. And we've talked about potentially having, you know, Chinese player dominate the tour in years to come. You know, it could be starting sooner than we think.
0: Tell us a little bit more about Wu Yiza then, Jamie.
1: Well, he moved to Sheffield here in the north of England as a 16-year-old to pursue his dream. He lived in a windowless flat and slept on the same bed as his father because they didn't have a lot of money when they moved over from his home city of Lanzhou. He turned professional at 17, so he really has come here and had to work hard, and everything was on the line for him to make it as a professional. There wasn't a plan B, and he's worked incredibly hard, and he's reaped the benefits of that. Obviously, he's a talented player, but he only started playing the game as a bit of fun. It wasn't like a big plan for him to be the next world champion, but it's going well so far, and he's certainly excited everybody here, and everybody likes when he's introduced to do the old woo and get behind him.
0: Absolutely love it. Jamie, it sounds like you're having a great time. Thank you so much, Jamie Broughton at the Crucible there. Both players then level at 4-4, as Jamie was saying, after that first session in the final in Sheffield. They resume a little bit later this evening. 9 frames to be played. Of course, it's the first 1-19 wins. We've got 1 hour of Sports World remaining this Sunday. Reaction to come from Manchester United's 3-2 thrilling win over Liverpool that has secured them Champions League football next season. We'll also chat more Premier League football and look ahead to the late game on Sunday, which is taking place between Aston Villa and Tottenham, which of course Tottenham will be looking to capitalise on the fact that West Ham down at the bottom lost on Saturday. Plenty more to come in the final hours, so don't go anywhere. Let's get the latest BBC News.
2: I'm Debbie Russ with the BBC News. Iran's Revolutionary Guards say the US now has limited options and must choose between what it called an impossible military operation and a bad deal. The IRGC statement was broadcast after President Trump confirmed he'd received the latest proposals from Tehran on ending the war, adding he couldn't imagine they'd be acceptable. Joe Inwood reports.
3: Both sides continue to approach this like they won the war. What Tehran thinks that deal should look like could be seen in its new 14-point negotiating position, sections of which were reported by Iranian media. As well as a lifting of sanctions and unfreezing of assets, it seeks security guarantees and the withdrawal of US troops. That proposal was seemingly rejected by the US president before he'd even read the details. Donald Trump said Iran had not yet paid a high enough price.
2: The brother of the jailed Iranian human rights campaigner and Nobel Peace Laureate, Narges Mohammadi, has accused the regime of deliberately allowing prisoners to die in jail. Hamid Reza told the BBC that those with little or no profile were being executed, while those better known were being allowed to die from their health conditions. Mr. Reza says the regime is preventing his sister from getting the medical help she needs. She's in prison hospital with heart problems. President Zelensky says Ukrainian forces have struck 2 oil tankers outside the Russian Black Sea port of Novorossiysk. The night also saw more Russian airstrikes on Ukraine, with up to 10 people reported killed. Jessica Parker is in the Ukrainian capital.
4: Kyiv is claiming further hits on Russia's oil interests, including, according to President Zelensky, 2 tankers in waters by the key Russian oil hub of Novorossiysk on the Black Sea. He shared a video that the BBC hasn't been able to verify, showing a small vessel, possibly an unmanned naval drone, heading towards a much larger ship. Ukraine has been intensifying strikes on Russian oil facilities to dent the Kremlin's war chest, as Russia's full-scale invasion is now into its 5th year. Moscow this week accused Kyiv of further destabilising energy markets.
2: Revelers at an unauthorised rave in central France have again been warned they're risking their lives at the party on a former military firing range. Here's our Global Affairs reporter, Sasha Schlichter.
5: Officials were thrown off guard on Friday when thousands of revelers converged on the vast site 200 kilometres south of Paris.

0: Paris. They'd used encrypted messaging apps to arrange to meet for a so-called free party. Authorities hastily put security measures in place as the crowd swelled to what was claimed 40,000. The top local official warned against dancing due to unexploded ordnance. Experts have so far had to handle two such shells.
1: BBC News. At least two people are reported to have died and a third is in intensive care following an outbreak of an acute respiratory illness on board a cruise ship in the Atlantic. The vessel was travelling from Ushuaia in Argentina to Cape Verde, with the ship close to the coast of South Africa. The patient, a British national, was taken to Johannesburg for treatment. The South African Health Ministry say they tested positive for hantavirus. OPEC, the oil exporters cartel, has agreed to a modest increase in output. But the 188,000 extra barrels a day from June could be dwarfed by future production expansion by the United Arab Emirates, which has just left the group. The Emiratis have long been frustrated with OPEC production quotas. A South African police officer has been praised for his bravery after being lowered from a helicopter down to a crocodile-infested river to secure a dead crocodile believed to contain the remains of a missing businessman. Richard Kagoe reports.
2: Captain John Potgieter carried out what police described as a highly dangerous and complex mission. Footage shows him suspended several meters in the air, clinging to a rope after securing the dead animal from the Romati River. He's been praised for going beyond the call of duty. The crocodile had been lying motionless about 60 meters from where the businessman's vehicle was found after being swept away. It was shot by a rescue team combing the river. Body parts recovered from its intestines are undergoing DNA testing to confirm the victim's identity. The businessman had been missing for more than a week.
1: One of India's most famous cricket teams, the Rajasthan Royals, has been sold in a blockbuster $1.65 billion deal. The steel tycoon Lakshmi Mittal and his family will take ownership of around 75% of the club, with vaccine billionaire Adar Poonawalla controlling a smaller stake. That's the latest BBC News.
3: Thank you, Debbie. Welcome back to Sports World's Premier League Sunday with me, Delith Lloyd. Over the course of the next hour, then, we'll bring you all the reaction from our live commentary game at Old Trafford, where Manchester United have secured Champions League football for next season after beating Liverpool 3-2. We'll also be live at Villa Park ahead of what's set to be a huge game at both ends of the table, with Champions League chasing Aston Villa taking on Tottenham Hotspur, who are battling to preserve their Premier League status for next season. We'll also be looking ahead to Monday's two Premier League games. Manchester City look to continue to keep pace with leaders Arsenal when they travel to Everton, while Chelsea on Monday will also be looking to get their faltering Champions League hopes back on track against relegation-threatened Nottingham Forest. Alongside me for the next hour is Sports World's Manny Jazmi. Hi there, Manny.
4: Hello again, Delith.
3: And former Liverpool and Spurs defender Stephen Cocker. Hello to you, Stephen.
5: Hi, good evening.
3: And before we chat about this game, this remarkable thriller at Old Trafford, Stephen, I know you've played in this fixture before, haven't you? I think the last time United beat Liverpool twice in a season was back in 2016. I think you were a late sub for James Milner and I think used as a big man up front. What were your memories of that game?
5: Yeah, thanks for reminding me. Yeah. it was a special day. It was actually only my second game for Liverpool. So to come on and play up front was great. But unfortunately, United got the better of us that day. And they got the better of Liverpool again today, actually. I felt that they probably deserved it. Not probably, they did deserve it. I'll take that back. They did deserve it. I'll take my bias hat off. You know, United were good today and they deserved the 3 points.
3: Yes, Manny. I mean, we talked beforehand, didn't we, how obviously this is a rivalry of old. It certainly lived up to that with obviously Champions League football, with both teams chasing that. But the rivalry was intense as ever, listening to the atmosphere on Sports World.
4: Yeah, quite often these kind of games are a bit too cagey and a little bit cautious, but you got the feeling that you had two teams with not much to lose playing in that game. They're both going to be in the Champions League next season. Nothing else really on the line for them. And, you know, I thought, you know, with the news that Sir Alex Ferguson was taken to hospital, that was a Fergie-era match. It was a roaring crowd. And, you know, when Fergie was on the bench, he often said to himself, "Go on, son," when he was watching the match. And it was a go on, son kind of game, especially in the first half from, you know,

0: United.
1: Yes, it was fitting, a shame for Sir Alex Ferguson that he wasn't able to watch the match in the end, but we do believe he is OK, according to club sources, and was obviously there pre-match before heading to hospital after being taken ill. Listen, we'll hear from Michael Carrick, the interim head coach, also Luke Shaw to come. But let's hear from the man who scored Manchester United's winner, Kobbie Mainoo. He's been speaking with Sportsworld, Steve Wilson, in the last few moments.
2: Kobbie, many congratulations. That was a game in the best traditions of Manchester United, Liverpool. Lots of excitement, drama, goals.
3: Yeah, it's never an easy game against them, you know. There's always lots of ups and downs, and just glad to come out with a win.
2: You caught that beautifully from a couple of strides outside the penalty area, right in the corner. It's a great, great hit, that.
3: Yeah, it's nice to be back among the goals. I haven't scored in a while, and amazing fixture to do it in.
2: And, of course, importantly, most importantly, it seals Manchester United's place in the top five in the Champions League next season. That's mission accomplished, and you had to do that this season, really.
3: Yeah, 100%. It was a huge goal for us, obviously, to get in Champions League, but the season's not over and we want to carry this momentum on, so we just want to keep winning, winning, winning.
2: And you signed your new contract this week till 2031, so it's been one heck of a week for you.
3: Yeah, definitely a blessing. You know, I'm happy to commit my future to the club that I've been at all my life, and looking forward to the future.
2: And now, with these games remaining this season, I guess you can just kind of enjoy them even more.
3: Yeah, definitely. I mean, we're not letting our foot off the gas, but, you know, hopefully we can enjoy these games, still work hard and get a few more wins out of them.
2: I've got to ask you, from 2-0 up at half-time and looking quite good value for 2-0, 10 minutes into the second half or whatever it was, it's 2-2. Obviously a shock to the system, but you recovered well.
3: Yeah, I mean, Liverpool are a good side and we didn't come out as sharp as we should have and we got punished for it, you know, but we stuck to it and we came out with a win.
1: Kobbie Mainoo scoring United's win in the 77th minute. Stephen, Manny alluded to sort of the Ferguson era just a moment or so ago. It's been 13 years, of course, since the great man left Old Trafford. We've seen so many managers in that time try and bring the success back to Old Trafford, the likes of Louis van Gaal, Jose Mourinho. Are we perhaps now seeing the best football United have played since Ferguson, or is that too strong a statement at this moment?
4: No, I would agree. I would completely agree. I think what United are playing with at the moment is freedom. I think Carrick's given them that freedom. He's given them that confidence. They've also got a bit of momentum behind them, which, of course, we speak about every week. It's so, so important in football. But I just think what Carrick's done is strip it back to basics. He's got a really good assistant alongside him in Matt Holland, and I think that, you know, United look like a proper team. And I haven't said that for a long, long time. They look consistently good. And they don't always win. And, you know, look at the Premier League. And all the teams lose, right, every now and again. But what I am seeing is consistent performances from Man United. And I'm really pleased to see Kobbie Mainoo back in the team. I mean, he was out in the cold. And it's amazing how quickly football changes, because now, you know, a few months after Carrick's joined, he's back, he's scoring goals, he's signed a new contract. And I hope as well that he'll be back in around the England squad.
1: Yes, I mean, Manny, he recently signed, I say recently, this week he signed a new contract, keeping him at the club until 2031. I think he's only just turned 21 as well. A few months is a long time in football, but a player that Ruben Amorim clearly didn't fancy, but Carrick's brought him in from the cold, as Stephen was saying.
0: I know, what was really weird was that Amorim never really gave him a chance. He just refused to pick him. And now Kobbie Mainoo is doing what he's doing for United. He's only missed one of Carrick's games. That was through injury. And he got in the England squad in March. The only thing he needs to do now is just be a bit more chatty. I doff my cap to Steve Wilson, because that was a difficult interview. I've done interviews like that where the questions are longer than the answers. And, yeah, and you think, OK, how many more have I got before I dry up here? So well done, Steve Wilson.
1: Absolutely. I was thinking the same thing. Sometimes I don't always get to hear the interviews as they're being played out, because they're literally being turned around by a production team. And yes, it was one of those where, oh, Kobbie, please say a bit more. But that will come with age. That will come, I'm sure, with experience as well, won't it, Stephen? I mean, you'll have been through it, I'm sure. The younger you are, the more daunting speaking to the media can be.
4: Yeah, for sure. And it's funny, because I had the same view in my mind as he was speaking, just thinking, you know what, he's been media trained, because he gives the right answer, but very, very short and sweet. And you say it comes with age, but you've got to at least say he still doesn't like to give interviews.
0: No,
4: so hopefully Kobbie's not going to be

0: like that, because I like to hear from the players, and I like to hear something different. I like to hear their honest opinion and their honest reflection of it. But yeah, that was a well-trained youngster speaking there, short and sweet, and said all the right things.
1: Absolutely. Bruno Fernandes spoke to Wayne Rooney as part of a BBC interview recently, and he was very, very insightful and eloquent, and sort of brought the barrier down in some of the things that he was saying. And he, Stephen, is a player that has certainly been pulling the strings in this second part of the season. He is united through and through, isn't he, Bruno Fernandes?
0: Yeah, I'm so glad you mentioned him. I was watching the game earlier, and I hoped that we would bring up Bruno Fernandes, because he was outstanding again today. And he's taken so much criticism. Everyone said he's not a captain, he's not this, he's not that. Listen, today, if anyone gets the chance to go and watch it, go and watch his reaction every time the ball was lost, because it was phenomenal. You've got Cunha with his hands up in the air, you've got Mbeumo with his hands up in the air, but you've got Fernandes every single time. His reaction, there's no moaning, it's like, bam, sprinting, pressing, closing down, dragging the others with him. I thought today was a proper captain's performance, and it was topped off in the final minute where he's won the ball back, he's gone out for a throw-in, and he's just turned to the crowd and just roared. And it was like, yeah, you know what? That was United's captain right there, and it was a real proper performance today.
1: And you can see he's really trying to get that 20th assist. Unlucky not to get it for that Sesco goal. But I mean, three games left of the season, surely he's going to surpass, not even just equal, but surpass Kevin De Bruyne and Thierry Henry's record of 20 assists, Stephen.
0: Yeah, I believe so. And I, you know what? I find it so strange that, like, the assist rule, because for me, that was an assist, right? He heads it back across for Sesco's goal. He heads it back across. He forces the keeper to touch it with his fingertips, which then hits Sesco and goes in. It's as much of an assist as you could get without it being written down in the record book. So, yeah, hopefully he gets a clean assist where his name will be written down. And, yeah, he fully deserves it. So he's been outstanding all season.
1: We obviously can see the pictures here. Obviously, the listeners around the globe, not so. But, I mean, it would have been ludicrous, wouldn't have it, to... They were debating ages, I think, VAR, whether it had touched Sesco's hand. I mean, it clearly wasn't a handball, was it?
0: No, not for me. No, it was a goal. I mean, I'll be honest, when you watch it back, it does kind of glitch a little bit. It looks like the ball moves, but there's no clear way of seeing if it's hit the hand. And you know what? I was glad to see it be given a goal, not because I'm certainly not rooting for Man United, but just because the way football's gone, when you can't see and you're unsure, give it a goal. You know, give it a goal. Don't be ruling it out and looking for these, you know, millimetre decisions. It wasn't clear. It looked to be a natural goal. And as I said, United, whether they scored that one, they'd have scored another. They deserve to win today.
1: Well, let's hear from interim head coach Michael Carrick, who hopefully has given more lengthy answers than the aforementioned Kobbie Mainoo. He's been speaking to Steve Wilson.
2: Michael, firstly, many congratulations on winning what was probably more of a dramatic game than you would have wanted, given you were 2-0 up at half time.
3: Yeah, we had the game in a good place. I thought we were really good today in so many ways. I thought we knew they were coming to take the ball and play a lot of midfielders and overload the middle of the pitch, and it was something we had to deal with. And I thought the boys stuck at that very well, and then we looked really dangerous and put ourselves in a fantastic position. And the game flipped quite quickly after half time. It happens, it's football, you know, and a couple of errors, that's it, you know. I think both of them, Ahmad and Senna, have been immense for us and offered so much to put us in this position. So mistakes are part of football, and I think shows the group and the character to come back from that and bounce back. And if anything, to win with a late winner is gives you a great feeling, and to see the stadium light up like it did is very special.
2: It's obviously a great week for Kobbie because he's got his contract sorted out. He scored a winning goal against Liverpool, and it seals Champions League football.
3: I think Kobbie's taken another step forward in the last couple of weeks, especially. I think his performance and his level of performance has been top, and there's still a bit to come from him, but at the moment, with the level that he's playing at, he can be really pleased with himself. And big moment, yeah, of course. The new contract, it's natural, you know, it evolves, and it was quite an easy thing, obviously, to decide, but it's been an important week for him. It's an important week for us. Champions League, so yeah, of course it's important. Let's not over-celebrate it, because we want more than that, but nevertheless, to do it with so many games to spare from the position that we're in, I think there's a lot of people and a lot of players need a lot of credit for that.
2: And you can kick on now in those games, because the pressure of that is off to some degree, because obviously there's always pressure to get points, you're Manchester United, but you've done that job and now you can just kick on and enjoy the rest of the season.
3: I'll be honest with you,

0: Look, I've not said it once to the players about qualification for Champions League. It's it happens if you win enough games, you know, and it's really not something we've ever spoke about. It's been about improving, getting results, preparing for games, being ready for games, and the spirit and the togetherness in that group's as good as you could hope for, you know, and that's what got it to this position.
1: Well, they may not have spoken about it if you believe that, but they certainly knew what it meant in the celebrations at the end, Manny. We heard from Rennie Mullinseal, didn't we, before kickoff, and Dion Dublin as well, about how much they wanted Michael Carrick to get the job. And that's the most obvious question now. He's done everything that was required. He's got Manchester United back into the Champions League for next season. And it's whether now he will be given the job.
2: Do you know, listening to that, I thought this isn't a guy who, I think I'm right, and you can correct me, that he only coached Middlesbrough before coaching Man United. You know, he was there for 3 years. He's very inexperienced as a coach. He didn't really get anywhere with Middlesbrough and got sacked. But when he was talking there about Kobbie Mainoo and what he, you know, how much he's kicked on in the last couple of weeks, he sounded like a coach who's been doing it for 20 years. He sounded so experienced. And, you know, like someone who's been around the block, he's seen everything, and just had a quiet authority about what he was saying. And I'm sure that quiet authority has made an impression on the players since he was there. I mean, he put it this way. United's board of directors are pretty much well known for making terrible decisions, but
1: lost Manny's line there, I think, Steve. And it's interesting to hear what Manny's thoughts on that were as well. And I think it's fair to say, you know, today on the touchline, there wasn't any sign of Michael Carrick perhaps panicking. Outwardly, it didn't look like that when Liverpool scored those two early goals in the second half to bring it back at 2-2. You know, he kept calm. He made the changes that he needed to a little bit later on for United as well. And clearly, he's got the team playing for him, hasn't he?
3: He has, yeah. I think he coaches the same way he plays. You know, he was a very, very calm and, you know, humble player. I was fortunate enough to be in a few England squads with him, and he hasn't changed. And I just think having such a calming influence on the sideline helps so much. Having someone who knows the squad, knows the club inside out, knows what it takes, knows the pressure that these players are under, I think he's the perfect fit. Now, United can go and scan the globe and look for the next best thing, but they've got someone there who is United through and through. And I think he's done a fantastic job. He mentioned there about there being lots of people who deserve credit. He's one of them. He's absolutely one of them. He deserves a lot of credit. And I said Matt Holland earlier. I meant Steve Holland. Steve Holland also deserves a lot of credit. He's been assistant to Michael there, and he's also done a fantastic job. He's done great wherever he's been. And I think that was a great recruitment, whether it was done by Michael Carrick, whether it was done by United. That was a great addition to the club. So, you know, I'm looking at United going, don't change what's not broken. And I think with Michael Carrick, as I said, they've got a very calm, not overly experienced, but he's learning on the job. And I think that the players respect him. And if you've got the respect of the players, you're halfway there.
1: Yeah, I think that was what Dion Dublin was saying earlier to us as well, that you've at least got to give him the chance because he's done everything you've asked, and it would be ridiculous just to change him for change's sake, as it were. You mentioned you obviously shared England squads with Michael Carrick a few years ago, Steve. And did he ever strike you then as someone that could go on and potentially become a head coach?
3: Yeah, for sure. He's very, as I say, very mature, very calm, very quiet. And went about his business in a very professional manner. And I always think when you play with players like that, they often look and go, okay, they've got that coach side to them. And it was just, I think for me, just a matter of time. Contrary to what, you know, Manny said there about him at Middlesbrough, I thought he did a pretty good job at Middlesbrough. You know, I thought he did a pretty good job. Of course, he didn't get into the Premier League, which is the ultimate goal, but I think he did okay at Middlesbrough. And I think coming away from there, he'd obviously have learned during his few years there, and he's come back to United and he's just made them tick this year. I think there's no doubt in my mind, if they continued with Amorim, they would not be where they are today.
2: Just one thing.
1: Yeah, go on, Manny. I was just going to ask you, yeah.
2: Everything that Stephen has said, everything that everyone is saying about Michael Carrick is what everyone said about Ole Gunnar Solskjaer, while he was the caretaker. You know, he understands the club, he's connected the players with the fans and all that. Got the permanent job, it wasn't a disaster.

0: but it didn't go as well as it promised to. And I wonder if that's in the back of the minds of the Manchester United board. You know, this season there was no pressure on the players. Is it going to be just as good with Carrick having a full-time contract? And no one knows.
1: No, I suppose though the counter argument to that, Stephen, would be that just because it didn't work for Solskjaer or with Solskjaer, it doesn't mean the Carrick situation is identical. And obviously, you know, there's been a new board since then has come in. You know, as Sir Jim Ratcliffe's come in, you've got the technical director Jason Wilcox. So in that sense, things have changed in terms of the hierarchy at the top. You know, would I be fair to say that as a counter argument that we mustn't maybe have the two of them as mutually the same? When they clearly they are arguably two different scenarios.
2: Yeah, no, I think it's definitely fair to say that. And I worked under Solskjaer and I was a bit hesitant with him going to United. I wasn't too sure how it was going to go. I actually thought that Solskjaer did okay. I mean, as Manny said, they didn't do terribly. He didn't do as well as what the expectation of Man United is to win the league. Let's get that right. That is the ultimate expectation of being at Man United. This year is a little bit different. You know, can they get in the Champions League? But, you know, this year they'll be looking to build on that. There will be pressure on Carrick. I guess my counter-argument would be, okay, it didn't go amazingly well with Solskjaer, but it didn't go amazingly well with Van Gaal. It didn't go well at all with Ruben Amorim. It didn't go amazingly well with Jose Mourinho. So they've gone and looked elsewhere. I personally believe Carrick deserves the opportunity. And if they're going to give him the opportunity, back him in the transfer window. Don't just give him the, okay, you're going to have the opportunity to work with what you've got. You know, yeah. Properly back him. I think that's going to be a real key to United's success moving forward, is whoever comes in, are they going to back them as if they're there for the future, or is it going to be another temporary fix where it's like, you know, you're half in, half out? Because I think United, and as do Tottenham, which I'm sure we'll talk about a bit, they need some consistency. And I think Carrick can offer United that.
1: Yeah, and they'll certainly need to sign players, you would imagine, in the summer, knowing that Champions League football is around the corner as well. Let's hear then from the Liverpool head coach. Here's a disappointed Arne Slot.
3: Arne, you came back from a very difficult position at half-time, and then I thought a 2-2 for 10, 15 minutes. Honestly, I thought you might go on and win it.
4: Yeah, I think everybody thought that. Unless you've seen us play this whole season, then you would maybe have a bit of second thoughts, because so many times this season when we were waiting for us to score a goal, we switched off in a moment, and that then eventually led to us conceding a goal. And the same happened today. I think we controlled the game, maybe the whole game, but mainly the second half. And in the first half, when we controlled it, we were not a threat at all offensively. But in the second half, we combined controlling the game also with being a threat. But one moment of switching off is usually for us conceding a goal.
3: Rio gives you such a lot when you bring him on. He was a real threat, of course, but you have to be careful about when you bring him on, because he's so young, he still has a lot of the game to learn. At 2-2, were you tempted like to get him on and try and capitalise on that momentum then?
4: Yeah, of course, because he has shown so many times for us how good of a player he is, how he's able to beat players in 1v1 situations, especially if their defenders have already played 70 minutes. They maybe get a bit tired, and if you then get a fresh Rio who's so quick in his 1v1s, that's always a big threat. And I thought that Jeremy got more and more tired towards the end of the game, so we brought in a fresh Rio. And he was close in scoring the 3-3, but unfortunately the ball went just for us on the wrong side of the post.
3: At the moment you're playing with Freddie Woodman, your third choice goalkeeper in goal. You're playing without any of your possible front three, Isak injured in the week. Given that, are there positives you can take away?
4: Yeah, that the players we had available were able to play a second half as we did. They had a chance to win this game, and that's why it's also not an excuse who we are missing. These players are good enough to compete with United, as we saw, mainly in the second half. So, yeah, then if you have a chance on a result, we have to do better, and we must not look at the players we were missing today.
1: Arne Slot there, obviously finding no excuses there. Stephen, they did appear to start quite slowly. I don't know whether that was in part because Manchester United came rushing out the blocks or what, but was that in part due to the way you know, Slot implemented his style, or was it just maybe a little bit of complacency from Liverpool?

0: Well, they seem to start quite slowly.
1: I wouldn't say it was complacency or Arne Slot's tactics. I think it was a case of Man United came absolutely flying out the blocks. And once you get that goal with Old Trafford, with the crowd behind them, that seemed to rock Liverpool a little bit, which we haven't seen for many years because Liverpool are so used to these games. But it did seem to rock them a little bit. And then United went 2-0 up. And then it looked like to me in the first half, United probably could have gone 3-0. I mean, I was really pleased to hear Arne Slot there, one, not use any excuses. You know, it's actually quite refreshing to hear managers say, look, we've got players out, but the players we've got are more than good enough. Of course, they're Liverpool. You know, don't get to that level by chance. So anyone in the squad is good enough to play in the Premier League, in my opinion, and compete. What I also enjoyed what he said there was he spoke about, you know, dominating the game, but creating very little chances from that. You know, there were periods where they did that, but you know, for me, this obsession with dominating the game, unless it actually leads to chances being created, then I don't understand the logic behind it. Because United has sat back, when they got their chance, they went forward. And as I said, in the first half, it was United who got the 2-0 lead, but it could have been 3, it could have been 4. And you know, I'm just looking at the Liverpool team and I'm thinking, OK, who's going to create that moment of magic? And today, they were lacking in that area, I felt. You know, Frimpong hasn't quite settled at the club for one reason or another. And, yeah, they were certainly lacking a little bit going forward.
0: Yeah, Manny, I mean, they have had their injuries, as we know. But aside from that, I mean, Liverpool have seemed to struggle, haven't they, against the big clubs this season? United at Anfield and then Arsenal and Manchester City as well. They have, as defending champions, not been as defending champions, I suppose, in that sense.
2: No, it's been a poor defence, really poor defence. But I thought it was promising for Arne Slot that they came out after a really poor first half and were on top until United scored. That goal came against a run of play. It showed that Slot still has the ear of the players. I mean, not much of a consolation when you lose to your biggest rivals, but I think, you know, it's a good job Liverpool are, 6 points clear of Bournemouth, who are sixth, because they've got Chelsea and Villa next, two really tough games, but they're so far ahead of Bournemouth that I don't think they'll matter.
0: It looks like it's going to be another interesting summer, perhaps, for Liverpool, Stephen, in terms of signings. We know, obviously, they splashed the cash a year ago. Can you see them delving into the transfer market again? You know, players are leaving. Mo Salah, Andy Robertson, we know, has announced he's going. Potentially, Alisson could be on his way out of the club as well. It's very much still a transitional period, isn't it, here? But can you see them needing signings in the summer?
1: I think they will need a few. I mean, it's going to be hard to replace Mo Salah, of course. He's been a legend at the club for so many years. But I think what Liverpool needs to be really careful of is just buying another 4 or 5 players and having to wait another 6 to 9 to 12 months for these players to settle. I mean, the signing of Isak has been so unfortunate this year, of course, with the injuries. Hugo Ekitike took a while to settle and now he's injured. Frimpong hasn't settled at all. Kerkez hasn't settled. I think Liverpool have to be really, really careful and really shrewd in this transfer market. If they're going to go and get players from abroad, how long is it going to take them to settle into the system? Because I'm not sure how long Arne Slot will have next season. I think this year the club have been patient. I think they'll continue to be patient, you know, until, you know, the start of next season. But I think the fans will have higher expectations, absolutely, than finishing. It looks like they're going to finish fourth this year, maybe even fifth if Villa win today. I think the fans have bigger expectations, of course, being part of Liverpool Football Club. So Arne Slot's going to have to be really shrewd this market. He's going to have to make some signings, but it's going to have to be players that can adapt to the Liverpool style of play really quickly.
0: Yeah, one player who has worn the shirt well this season is Dominic Szoboszlai. Manny, he's perhaps in the Bruno Fernandes category in terms of being that key playmaker in midfield.
2: Not just there, at right back. Further back in midfield, wherever he's played, he's been their best player, Szoboszlai. And, you know, his interviews after matches as well, a bit like Slot, are very honest. You know, if things don't go well, he says it. He doesn't hold back. He hasn't been media trained to the same extent as Kobbie Mainoo, that's for sure. he's been a star for Liverpool. And,

0: you know, they really need to keep hold of him. I think he will, you know, he's their probably only one leader. I know Virgil van Dijk is there, but he's not been the same this season. Szoboszlai has sort of is the sort of heart and lungs of that team.
1: Yeah, the next captain in waiting, you feel, potentially, if Van Dijk were to go next season once his contract is up. Manny, Stephen, stay with us for the final half hour of the programme. More football chat to come, including heading to Villa Park as well, ahead of Aston Villa's match against Spurs. A lot riding on both ends of the table with that one. First, though, let's break for the very latest BBC News. Here's Alex Whitson.
2: The Iranian Revolutionary Guard Corps says the United States is in a position where it will be forced to choose between an impossible military operation or a bad deal. A statement cited a shift in tone from China, Russia and Europe towards Washington, as well as what it called an Iranian deadline over the US naval blockade. The brother of one of Iran's most prominent political prisoners says the authorities in Tehran are deliberately allowing prisoners to die of neglect. The Nobel laureate Narges Mohammadi was hospitalised on Saturday but prevented from being treated by her doctor. Hamid Reza told the BBC she was suffering as a result of the US-Iran war.
3: The regime in Iran has taken the international community as a hostage by blocking the Hormuz Strait. And unfortunately, the European countries have decided to focus on their economy and what is going to happen with the oil that's transported through the Strait of Hormuz. Most of the countries have forgotten what they used to preach, like democracy and freedom.
2: President Volodymyr Zelensky says Ukrainian forces have struck two oil tankers outside the Russian Black Sea port of Novorossiysk. Kyiv has stepped up attacks on Russia's oil exporting facilities. Revelers at an unauthorised rave in central France have once again been warned they're risking their lives at a party on a former military firing range. Experts are attempting to defuse a second unexploded shell hours after making safe munitions discovered near a road passing through the rave. A South African police officer has been praised for retrieving a dead crocodile believed to contain the remains of a missing businessman. DNA tests of the body parts will establish the victim's identity. Richard Kigoi reports.
4: Captain John Potgieter carried out what police described as a highly dangerous and complex mission. Footage shows him suspended several meters in the air, clinging to a rope after securing the dead animal from the Romati River. The crocodile had been lying motionless about 60 meters from where the businessman's vehicle was found after being swept away. Body parts recovered from its intestines are undergoing DNA testing to confirm the victim's identity. The businessman had been missing for more than a week.
2: We'll have more in the newsroom in a little over 20 minutes. But now, back to Delith and Sports World.
1: Alex, thank you. And if you're lucky, I'll join you in the newsroom for a couple of minutes later to chat Premier League, because what a day it's been here on Sports World. Let's keep talking football then in the final 20 minutes or so. Wins already today for Manchester United and Bournemouth. And there's one more game on Sunday as well, which has huge ramifications at both ends of the table. Tottenham will move out of the bottom three with a win at Aston Villa, after West Ham's 3-0 defeat at Brentford on Saturday, while Villa themselves would be 8 points clear of Brentford in sixth if they win. I should say Bournemouth, rather, are now sixth, with only 9 points left to play for. So very close to guaranteeing Champions League football for next season. We know, though, don't we, that Villa have a huge Europa League semi-final second leg against Nottingham Forest this coming Thursday. So let's find out if they've rested some stars. We can head to Villa Park. Sports World's Charlie Slater is there. Evening to you, Charlie. Run us through the team news.
5: Hello, Delith. Yeah, only Martinez, Cash, Tielemans and Rodgers remain for Aston Villa as Unai Emery makes seven changes from the team that were beaten by a goal to nil at the City Ground against Nottingham Forest on Thursday evening. Now, five of the seven that drop out are on the bench, including the likes of Ollie Watkins, but John McGinn and Emi Buendia aren't even among the substitutes tonight. Villa, though, to their credit, do have good strength in depth. So names like Sancho, Barkley, Maatsen all appear in the starting 11. Tammy Abraham starts in the Premier League for the first time since early February. But as you mentioned, Villa can all but secure Champions League football tonight. So there surely would have been a temptation to go strong again, particularly as their Premier League form has shown the impacts of trying to fight on multiple fronts down the stretch this season. And just two wins from their last seven Premier League games.
1: Charlie. We've got Stephen Colker, the former Tottenham and Liverpool defender, with us. Manny Jazmi as well. Stephen, it certainly seems that the Unai Emery is favouring that second leg in the Europa League on Thursday. Is it something he can afford to do, though, do you feel?
6: Well, from a Spurs perspective, I'm pretty happy, I've got to be honest with you. from an Aston Villa's perspective, it's interesting. I've just lived this same situation here in Turkey, and we lost this game. Exact same situation as Villa. We got semi-final on Tuesday, we rested the players on a Friday, and we lost. And after the game, we sat there and thought, why did we do that? We probably should have gone with our strongest 11, purely because momentum is so key in football. Listen, Unai Emery is far more experienced than me. I'm sure he's got faith in the players that he's got. But Villa need a win, not just for the league table and all the rest of it, but just for that feeling at the change of at the training ground tomorrow. That feeling when the boys walk in, everyone's feeling good. And then the mind switches to the Thursday game. So he's taking a risk, but he's a very experienced manager and he loves to win the Europa League.
1: Charlie, what's the feeling around Villa Park? We know Unai Emery is Mr. Europa League, but what's the feeling around Villa Park after that team news? Have you spoken to any fans today? What's the tension like, the anxiety, if there is any?
5: Yeah, there is an element of anxiety. I've seen quite a few Villa games recently, including Thursday evening at the City Ground in the Europa League, and I think there's a concern, generally speaking, that particularly given how brilliant they were through November and December, that the season does have the potential to kind of leap up at the last minute and bite them on the backside, because they were at one point, goodness me, the discussions on BBC Radio 5 Live on the World Service were, could Aston Villa gate crash a title chase? And obviously things have fallen away quite rapidly in the new year. And then there has just been a few signs, particularly here at Villa Park over the last couple of game days, where they put four past Sunderland in such an entertaining game. They won that 4-3 and saw off West Ham with a really professional 2-0 performance there, that it felt like they were starting to find their feet again. But let's not forget, they lost 1-0 at Forest on Thursday night. They lost 1-0 at Fulham a week ago in the Premier League, and you look at the two wins from their last seven games. Only Spurs, Chelsea and Burnley have fewer points in their last eight, and two of those three teams that I've just mentioned there have changed their manager in the last week or two, and the other one, Spurs, are never more than a few days away from doing the same thing again. Sorry, Stephen.
1: Yeah, Manny, it's an interesting one as well, isn't it, this? Because if Unai Emery puts all his eggs in the hopefully going to win the Europa League basket, which we know the winners do qualify for the Champions League, you know, he could end up, you know, with egg on his face, because surely he wants to qualify for the Champions League via the table. And I know they're 6 points clear of sixth place Bournemouth currently, but anything can happen in these final few weeks.
0: Not Bournemouth winning all of their games and Villa losing all of theirs. They're like Liverpool. They're like Man United were earlier. It's just a case of confirmation of their place in the Champions League, and it looks like Unai Emery is taking the Ange Postecoglou approach. His infamous quote last season: "Who cares about the league form?" And Emery has rested plenty of their big hitters today.
1: I think Villa do have Liverpool and Spurs, though, don't they, in the running, Stephen? So, and Manchester City, sorry, don't they? So, you know, I'm sort of trying to make it exciting here, that anything could potentially happen. But clearly he is favouring the Europa League, isn't he?
6: Yeah, and as I said, he loves that competition. He's a serial winner. And I can understand why. I mean, I'm looking at the fixtures here. You've got obviously Tottenham today. They've then got the UEFA Cup game against Forest. And then you've got Burnley, which they'll be looking to get 3 points in. And then Liverpool and Manchester City. So it is a little bit of a risk. But as Manny said there, it's unlikely that Bournemouth are going to go ahead and win all three of their games. But as I said, for me, it's not about the league table right now. For me, the biggest thing is, as I said, about momentum, building that momentum, giving the players that belief, that winning feeling, walking back into the changing room tomorrow, go, right, we're good. We're good to go on Thursday. And he knows that. He's been around the game for long enough. As a player, as a coach now, I can't speak highly enough of that. So Villa will want a result today. Spurs will be licking their lips at the possibility of you know, rattling Villa. Spurs need 3 points today. There's no two ways about it.
1: Well, there are no two ways about it, Stephen. And as a former Tottenham player, I mean, they'll have been boosted by West Ham's defeat at Brentford on Saturday. They have to match. They have to go and win today, don't they? I mean, a point, OK, arguably,

0: points better than nothing, but surely Tottenham have to make the most of West Ham losing on Saturday.
1: For sure. This point of the season, Spurs need 3 points. There's no talking about, well, we'll wait till next week or wait till the week after. We've been saying that for the last 2-3 months. I hear it from every Spurs fan. It's now. It's a case of now. Here is the opportunity. West Ham have dropped points. Tottenham have got the chance to get out of the relegation zone and then go next week at home to play Leeds. That's a great opportunity. So, yeah, it's actually a really exciting game. I can't wait to listen in. And I'm really hoping, of course, that as a former Spurs player, the Spurs get the result today. And, Villa will be left to beat Burnley to qualify.
0: Charlie, and in terms of Spurs' attacking threat, we know obviously no Xavi Simons who got injured last week. James Maddison has been seen on the bench, I think, in the last game in particular. Fans will be calling out for him to make an appearance before the end of the season. Is that likely to happen?
2: I'm staring at James Maddison at the moment. When he came out, he went across to where the Spurs fans are gathered in the Doug Ellis stand, which is opposite us, spread out over two tiers, and they travel in brilliant numbers as always. And for a long while, he lingered in front of them, applauded them, tried to pick up the atmosphere amongst those travelling Tottenham supporters. Now, Roberto De Zerbi has said that he thinks that Maddison could play an important role in the final three games. So look, he's on the bench again tonight. This is their fourth from last game of the season. He's out there on the pitch and for all intents and purposes looks to be carrying out a warm-up just like the rest of the substitutes. But it kind of feels like at the moment, I might have to eat my words later on if he comes off the bench, but it almost feels like he's out there from a morale boosting standpoint to perhaps add a bit of leadership. But I mean, if you're looking at that, I mean, Glenn Hoddle's also been on the pitch pre-match as well, and I know a few Spurs fans that would prefer him in the changing room.
0: So no Xavi Simons, like I say, no Dominic Solanke because of injuries, but Matthias Tell is someone who does start. Spurs will be relying on him hopefully to provide a little bit of a creative spark. Let's hear what his manager Roberto De Zerbi thinks about him.
3: Matthias Tell is one of the best young players in Europe. He's a potential big player, he's a big talent, and we have to help him to become top player because he has the right qualities to do that. I'm sorry because I use him not in the favorite his position because he played as a right winger 2 games. I don't know, but can be the right moment for him.
0: One of the best young players in Europe, De Zerbi saying there, Stephen, about Matthias Tell. Not something he's perhaps shown so far since he arrived at Tottenham.
1: No, he hasn't shown it on a consistent basis, that's for sure. But I do believe he's shown glimpses. You know, when he came to the club, he was obviously a big-name signing. I was certainly excited to watch him play. He, as I said, he's shown it in very, very, very few glimpses. But, you know, this is the business end of the season, and big players put in big performances. Can he put in a big performance today? He's in his favourite position on the left wing. I'm hoping for him to deliver. I mean, there's no doubt about his future that he's going to be a good player, but in the moment right now, Spurs need players that are ready and players that are ready to deal with the pressure because, you know, this is a pressured game for Spurs. There's no two ways about it. Villa are playing a lot more relaxed football than Spurs will be, but I could hear the Spurs fans in the background there, so James Maddison is out on the pitch doing a good job.
0: Yeah, Manny, I mean, Spurs no doubt need to win this. Perhaps Aston Villa, like we say, don't need to win it. But psychologically as well, they're unbeaten under De Zerbi. And they've shown, haven't they, signs that they're playing for Roberto De Zerbi. What a boost it will be psychologically for Spurs, Manny, if they were to win today.
4: Well, they're unbeaten for the last 2 games, but they lost the one before that, which was his first game.
0: Forgive me.
4: That's, no, you are forgiving. we'll agree never to speak of that again. I think psychologically, this is a key issue. I don't think Tottenham's players have the mentality to deal with taking a chance when it comes their way. I mean, we saw it a month ago. They were at home to Forest. I think Forest at the time were just behind them or just above them, I forget. But that was the chance. They were at home. They were behind, were they, Stephen? That was, you know, they were at home. The fans really made an effort. Nobody booed any players. And they froze on the big occasion. I wonder if this defeat for West Ham yesterday might create a similar environment. Perhaps that's why James Maddison's there. The only thing he didn't take with him was his

0: board. I don't think he'll play. I think he'll be their mascot on the bench.
1: Manny, Stephen, stay with me. Charlie, thank you for your time. I'll let you go and stretch your legs just before kick-off in 12 minutes' time. Pleasure to have you on Sports World.
2: Thanks, Stella.
1: As ever, Charlie Slater will be keeping across that match then. Aston Villa against Tottenham kick-off, as I say, in 12 minutes' time. And there will be reaction to that game on Sport Today on Monday. Time for us to chat the title race, because from a North London side struggling, nice segue this, to one sitting on top of the Premier League, because Arsenal are now incredibly 6 points clear ahead of Manchester City in second following a 3-0 win over Fulham on Saturday. Here's what Mikel Arteta made of the performance.
3: Well, I'm extremely happy today. It was a really tough match to play. We come back from Madrid very late on Thursday. We put so much into that game, so much emotion. You know that you have to play them back here on Tuesday. And you have a very tricky team in front of you that they are in a really good form. But I thought the team played incredibly well today. Collectively, individually, dominated, showed the hunger that we discussed before the game. And we engage our supporters. The moment the energy lifted in the stadium, we make it really difficult for the opponent.
4: Hunger is absolutely the right word. I know you said about your players after Wednesday, they need to eat, they need to sleep. Where has this sort of hunger come from today to get them really revved up at just the right time?
3: For the opportunity. I think you have the opportunity to win two major competitions. We are games away now from achieving that. And if that's not the biggest motivation that you can find, then you have to be doing something else. And these boys, they really want to be on it. They feel extremely privileged to be in that position. They earn it because of the way that they work, because they've gone against so many things in this season. And today they show the kind of team that that we are.
1: Yes, both teams were level on points a fortnight ago after Arsenal's defeat at Manchester City. But Arsenal in that time have beaten Newcastle 1-0 and then followed that up by beating Fulham 3-0 on Saturday. And Stephen, I think this season that there's been a lot of talk, hasn't there, about Arsenal's not so much struggles, but perhaps being able to score from open play this season. We know they're the set-piece specialists, but that game on Saturday was the first time they've scored more than two goals since the end of February. What will it do? What will that win do for their confidence?
5: A lot. And, you know, Mikel Arteta said it all there about how happy he was. And I watched the game and you could see the happiness in the players afterwards. I think after the Newcastle one, it was more relief. This one was happiness. This was actual pure joy. I mean, Arsenal played really well. They deserved to win. You got Gyökeres now in fine form. I felt Saka in fine form. We got him back in the team. I felt that, you know, Arsenal were playing free-flowing football. And we haven't seen that for a long time. I don't know whether it's been the stress, the pressure, whatever it is. But it seems to have just released a little bit from them. I don't know why that is. Maybe it's because they can see the finish line. Like Mikel said, they're only a few games away now. They've got one semi-final left. If they can win that, they're into the final. And of course, they've got the few league games remaining. I'm looking at league games going, I expect them to take 4 points. So it is going to be just a case of if Man City can match them with winning all their games, it's going to be a case of a goal difference. So those three goals yesterday are massive.
1: Absolutely massive, aren't they? Two goals for Victor Gyökeres as well, Manny. Bearing in mind he was dropped a couple of weeks ago for that City game. I mean, he's shown how much mental strength, I suppose, he's got to come back from that and keep believing that he can score goals.
0: Yeah, I mean, it's happened quite often this season that he hasn't been picked. He's had a curious season. He's scored 20 goals and yet, you know, you're never quite sure about him. But Fulham at home was the perfect fixture for Arsenal. Fulham have never beaten Arsenal at Arsenal's home stadium, ever in the history of football. 33 games now. It's the longest run in English football history of a team failing to win at someone else's home stadium. It was just what they needed. And, you know, they I couldn't believe how fresh they were. They were like a wilting flower in the rain. They just blossomed again. And I think what we saw was the benefit of Arsenal's deeper squad this season, because you know, he rested a lot of players, rested the captain Odegaard, but there was Saka thoroughly refreshed, and Eze, and they just strolled that game.
1: And we can't forget as well, that was bang smack in the middle of a Champions League semi-final, which they'd went to Madrid. I think Arteta spoke at the end of last week that they didn't get home from Madrid until late on Thursday morning, or the early hours obviously of Thursday morning, had to prepare for this game. And we know, of course, come Tuesday night they'll have the return against Atletico.

0: Co-Madrid, and that's still tantalisingly poised, isn't it, at 1-1, Stephen?
1: Yeah, it is. I mean, the Champions League's so exciting this year. This isn't the most exciting side of the draw, but we'll talk about it anyway, seeing as it involves Arsenal. But it's a really, really close fixture. Two very, very evenly matched teams. Both teams set up in very similar styles, but both teams have got extraordinarily good defences. Both close the middle of the pitch extremely well. It's a really tough game tactically, and I think it's a game that's going to be won with such small margins, as we saw in the first game, with it being, you know, two penalties scored. So listen, it'll be an amazing achievement to see Arsenal in the final. It'll be amazing just to see any, you know, English team, of course, in the Champions League final representing the Premier League. So really interesting one. I mean, as much as I love the Champions League this year, for me, it's all about Arsenal winning the Premier League, right?
0: Yeah.
1: That's the one they want, surely. The bragging rights. It's been so long where Pep's just come and just took it at the finish line that surely the players, Arteta. I mean, of course, they want both, but if you give them a choice, I think they would choose the Premier League.
0: I did like the fact that you said that about an English team in the final through your Spurs gritted teeth, Stephen, as well. I mean, Manny, yes, it is all about the Premier League. Of course it is. That long 23-year wait for a Premier League trophy for the Gunners. But, you know, as a fan, you're not going to turn down the Champions League if you get the opportunity to win it, albeit you might have to beat arguably the best team or two of the best teams in Europe in PSG or Bayern Munich.
2: Yeah, PSG or Bayern Munich, and having to beat Man City in the league. That's quite a tall order. I know there aren't many games left, but you've got some really big teams in front of you. I thought Atletico missed an opportunity in the first leg. They had some really excellent chances, and but there it is. And they go to London, and you know, for Atletico as well, you know, the story of Antoine Griezmann, he's leaving Europe at the end of this season, and he wants one more crack at the Champions League final. Finally, hoping to try and win it after missing out twice.
0: Yeah, I'll touch on Manchester City Everton in a moment, Stephen, but just a quick word on who you think's going to win that PSG-Bayern Munich match. 5-4 PSG lead going into that, but of course it is in Munich, the second leg on Wednesday. I mean, I'm gripped. I can't wait for it.
1: I know, me neither. What a game the first one was. I'm going to go with Bayern Munich, actually. I'm a huge fan of Vincent Kompany. Loved him as a player, love him as a person, and I love him now as a manager. I'm going to go with Vincent Kompany. I think Bayern Munich are just going to edge it.
0: Harry Kane may win his first ever Champions League title come the end of May. Who knows? Just a word on Manchester City then. Away at Everton on Monday night, Stephen. They've had 8 days off now to prepare for this following their FA Cup semi-final win over Southampton a week ago last Saturday. We know then they've got a run of all these games, 6 games or 5 in the Premier League in 21 days. How do you see that going? Away at Everton, it's not going to be easy going to an Everton side who are managed by David Moyes.
1: No, Everton is always a really difficult place to go, and I really hope they don't slip up. I mean, I've got to be honest, right? I want Man City to win it. I do. I mean, I've got to be honest. So I think that it's a really tough... I think it's actually in favour of Arsenal right now. The fact that Arsenal have played 2 games ahead of Man City, they've won both of them. They've scored the goals that they needed to create a little bit of a gap. The pressure's back on City, but what we have to say about City is they deal with this pressure year in, year out. They seem to feed off it. They fuel off this pressure. So I'm going to go for City to nick it right at the very, very end. But it's going to be close.
0: It's going to be dramatic by the sounds of it. We'll have reaction to it, or previewing it more likely, on Sport Today on Monday as well. Stephen and Manny, a pleasure having you both on the programme as ever. That hour has whizzed by. Stephen Colker there, the former Tottenham and Liverpool defender, and Sportsworld's very own Manny Jasmi as well. We heard from Michael Carrick earlier as well, and we brought you the news, didn't we, earlier on Sportsworld, that before the game between Manchester United and Liverpool, the legendary manager Sir Alex Ferguson had been taken to hospital, been taken ill just before the game. He was at Old Trafford ready to watch the game, and the club are confident that he will recover, and they've not said it's anything serious. Michael Carrick, though, has said a couple of words on that, saying that he hasn't got any updates himself. He said he heard about it before the game, he was aware of it, but he said, "All I can say is I was affected. We wish him all the best, and hopefully the result gives him a good boost." Michael Carrick, of course, played under and won numerous trophies under Sir Alex Ferguson. We wish Sir Alex Ferguson all the best, and that news surely will boost him, because Manchester United have got the bragging rights over Liverpool once again, and with it, Champions League 4.

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0: will hear from wheelchair users in South Africa, Kenya, and the United States about problems they face going out socializing.
1: This is the BBC World Service, the world's radio station. Coming up after the news, what does geopolitical conflict in the Strait of Hormuz have to do with the price of condoms? Unexpected Elements notes an unexpected link between oil blockages and latex birth control, which inspires a cluster of contraceptive science stories. We ask whatever happened to the male pill and check in with efforts to provide hormonal contraceptives to koalas and elephants. Also, birds do it, bees do it, but the eel's bizarre and secretive spawning behaviours have eluded scientists until now. We hear how Chinese scientists have become the first to recreate the conditions that make these creatures breed in captivity. We also look at the grand challenge to redesign the condom and whether the moon makes us lighter at night time. That's all coming up after this.
2: I'm Debbie Russ with the BBC News. Iran's foreign ministry spokesman says the United States has responded to Iran's latest proposal for ending the war. Ismail Baghaei stressed the plan did not relate to nuclear talks. Konche Habibiazad is from the BBC Persian.
3: Iran's foreign ministry spokesperson Ismail Baghaei was live on state TV in a phone call, and he was saying that Iran is right now reviewing what the US has sent. But he said that nuclear issue is not part of the negotiations, which is not something that the US is saying. And Iran's foreign ministry spokesperson has also referred to mine clearing from the Strait of Hormuz by the US and Iran, which was reported by outlets. And he said that is not true as well. And he has emphasized on Lebanon's ceasefire and Lebanon issue being a clear part of the 14-point plan that Iran has sent to the US.
2: The brother of the jailed Iranian human rights campaigner and Nobel Peace Laureate, Narges Mohammadi, has accused the regime of deliberately allowing prisoners to die in jail. Hamid Reza Mohammadi told the BBC that the regime has hardened its treatment of dissidents even more this year.
4: Considering the circumstances now, the uprising in January and then the war with Israel and the United States, it seems that the regime has decided to just let people die in prison or execute them, especially the unknown prisoners who are not well-known. They are getting executed, and the well-known ones are kept in a condition that they would die of heart diseases or other injuries.
2: The German Chancellor Friedrich Merz has sought to downplay his spat with President Trump, saying he's not giving up on working with the US president. He said he remains convinced the Americans are Germany's most important partner in NATO. Last week, the Chancellor said Iran's leadership was humiliating the US by getting its envoys to travel all the way to Pakistan and then leave without results. At least three people have died and another is in intensive care following an outbreak of an acute respiratory illness on board a cruise ship in the Atlantic. The World Health Organization said tests had confirmed at least one positive case of a hantavirus. With more details, here's Tom Bailey.
5: In a statement to the BBC, the World Health Organization confirmed the outbreak and said tests had identified at least one positive case of a hantavirus, with at least five additional suspected cases. Hantavirus infections, usually spread by rodents, can cause hemorrhagic fever and severe respiratory illness. The vessel is thought to have capacity for around 170 passengers and 70 crew, but it's not yet clear how many were on board during this trip.
2: World News from the BBC. Revelers at an unauthorised rave in central France have again been warned they're risking their lives at the party on a former military firing range. Here's our Global Affairs reporter, Sasha Schlichter.
6: Officials were thrown off guard on Friday when thousands of revelers converged on the vast site 200 kilometres south of Paris. They'd used encrypted messaging apps to arrange to meet for a so-called free party. Authorities hastily put security measures in place as the crowd swelled to what was claimed 40,000. The top local official warned against dancing due to unexploded ordnance. Experts have so far had to handle two such shells.

0: President Volodymyr Zelensky has offered to share Ukrainian drone technology with Finland, the latest country to potentially benefit from Kyiv's expertise. The offer was made during a meeting with the Finnish Prime Minister in the Armenian capital, Yerevan. Earlier, Mr. Zelensky posted a video showing a sea drone closing in on a ship, one of two tankers attacked outside the Russian Black Sea port of Novorossiysk. The External Radiation Control Laboratory of the Russian-held Zaporizhzhia nuclear power plant has been targeted by a drone. The plant in southeastern Ukraine reported the incident to the International Atomic Energy Agency, which said there were no reported injuries. It's not yet known whether the strike damaged the lab, which is outside the plant's perimeter. The IAEA's director general said its team at the site has requested access to the lab. The Kenyan authorities say at least 18 people have died in flooding in the country. Landslides caused by heavy rains have also damaged roads and displaced families in several regions. Emergency teams are carrying out search and rescue operations to reach those stranded. More flooding is expected in the southeast of the country near the Indian Ocean. BBC News.
1: If you asked people to name a famous lost city, I suspect the list might include Machu Picchu in Peru or maybe Pompeii in Italy. But this week I've been thinking of a more recent lost civilization, Fordlandia. After the end of the First World War, the increased demand for rubber led car manufacturer Henry Ford to a bold plan: build an outpost of his empire closer to the raw material needed for his car's tyres. He bought 13,000 square kilometres of the Amazon and set about building his American dream. Rows of houses with picket fences, a dance hall, a golf course. But Fordlandia was built on the supposed success of the rubber plantation. And because the rubber tree is native to Brazil, that's also the home to its numerous pests. Caterpillars swarmed across two densely planted rubber trees, and the fungus they carried doomed the plantation. Today, most rubber comes from South Asia, where the South American leaf blight has, so far, been kept away. I'm Marnie Chesterton from the BBC World Service. This is Unexpected Elements.

0: And I'm joined, as ever, by a global panel of science journalists. We have Sandy Ong in Singapore. Hello, hello.
1: Hi, Marnie. Ni hao.
0: And journalist Leonie Joubert. You used to live in Cape Town, but Leonie, you're now our van life correspondent. Where are you this week?
2: Marnie, I am on the Wild Coast, on the eastern side of South Africa, near a place called Port St. John's.
0: Lovely. So what we do on Unexpected Elements each week is we take a story from the news and we use that as our jump-off point to discuss a world of interesting science. So given that I started the show musing about rubber production, let's hear what kicked that off.
3: Marine traffic through the Strait of Hormuz has collapsed as a result of the US-Israel war with Iran.
4: Right now, it's effectively closed and the impacts are being felt worldwide.
5: Oil prices just impact everything from transportation into materials and plastics that we use.
6: Condoms could be getting a lot more expensive. The world's biggest condom maker, Carex, says it will raise its prices by up to 30% or more.
0: Yes, this is the story that the world's largest condom manufacturer, Carex, who make 5 billion condoms a year, plan to raise their prices by 20, 30, possibly more percent, all due to the fact that the supply chain of raw materials continues to be disrupted by the Iran war and the blockade of the Strait of Hormuz. Sandy, have you heard of the condom crisis?
1: Yeah, actually, partly because Carex, the manufacturer, is based in Malaysia, which is literally on our doorstep. Marnie, back to you. Tell me, how has a lack of oil led to this condom crisis?
0: That is exactly what I was wondering. And a lot of condoms are made of natural latex, which is produced from this tree, the Hevia brasiliensis. The oil comes in because the raw latex is treated with ammonia to preserve it. And the ammonia comes several steps down the line from the

0: refinement of crude oil. It's not the only product that relies on oil and petrochemicals in the manufacturing process, but in unexpected fashion, we're going to focus on the most surprising, which to us was condom prices. So, condom price hike and possible shortage, there is our starting point. Lenny, where do you want to take us from here?
1: Well, Marnie, it seems there's been a bit of a boom or bust situation down under in Koalaville. Koalas have been in the news quite a lot of late, mostly because their numbers are dropping. According to the IUCN listing, they are regarded as vulnerable. But in 2022, Australian law recognised them as endangered. But there are some refuges where koalas are doing so well that conservationists have had to turn to prophylactics.
0: When you say prophylactics, please tell me you're talking about condoms for koalas.
1: That would add an interesting spin, but not quite. Really, they're just using the same good old-fashioned hormone treatment that liberated us back in the 1960s. Specifically, they're using an implant containing a synthetic hormone that mimics progesterone. It's not that new in koala management, though. Apparently, some populations have been kept in check for at least 20 years in this sort of method, from what I can find.
0: Okay. Well, I'm a little bit confused, though, because if koala populations are vulnerable, it seems weird to be giving koala birth control to the ones that are thriving, no?
1: Yeah, it does seem a little counterintuitive. But the thing is, koalas are really picky eaters. They prefer to forage on only a few species of eucalyptus tree. And down in southeast Australia, they have overbrowsed the manna gum eucalyptus tree in places. And if that happens, it kills the tree and it can lead to large koala populations starving. Basically, they're a victim of their own success in these very small areas.
0: Oh, I see. So this is an effort to control that, to stop a boom and bust.
1: Yes, that's pretty much what's happening. But at least it's easier to give a koala a contraceptive implant than it is to give an African elephant the equivalent of a birth control pill.
0: Yes, I'd say that's an interesting job. Does anyone have to do that? I mean, I imagine it's going to be a bit harder to just grab hold of an elephant. You've got bigger bodies, bigger appetites, bigger territories.
1: Bigger feet to stomp you with, and also a bigger nose to smack you with. Managing elephant populations is a real hot button issue over here in Southern Africa, because very few populations can roam as widely as they need to, since they're all corralled inside closed-off reserves. And as with the koalas, if their numbers outpace what the landscape and the vegetation can support, they'll also end up starving. Usually numbers are managed with culling or relocating. Culling is horribly cruel. You know, elephants are highly intelligent. They have sophisticated cultures, really sophisticated social structures. And then, of course, relocating is super expensive.
0: Okay, so contraception is much easier in theory. In practice, how do they do it?
1: Well, I got hold of Dr. Audrey Delsink, who is with the Humane Society International, based here in the Africa office. And she was explaining to me the method that they endorse and sponsor, basically. All you need is a chopper ride, someone with a dart gun and a steady hand, and someone with a keen eye to identify the right animals in the herd to give the treatment to. So the chopper will go up, they'll single out the breeding females who have had their first calf, and then they will shoot her with a dart, which carries the drug and a bit of purple dye so they know who's been treated. And then it just becomes a yearly top-up. Easy as pie.
2: I'm just wondering, why don't we just castrate the male elephants instead of spending all that time and money every year dotting the female elephants?
1: Yeah, it's a great question. They have tried this. They gave a few older male elephants vasectomies, and they wanted to see if there would be any change in animal behavior or group structure, and there wasn't. So I asked Dr. Delsink about how these two approaches compare. And she says that the yearly darting of females, cost-wise, it works out to about 130 euros per elephant per year. Vasectomy treatment for a male is really expensive, and the actual veterinary skills are very specialized. So it becomes a little bit too tricky, much easier to dart from the air.
0: Sandy, where do you want to take us next?

0: So I have a bit of a mystery for you today. It won't be immediately obvious how this relates to condoms, but bear with me. I promise it'll be worth it.
1: I mean, I'm here for the mystery, so go for it.
0: So some time ago, a multidisciplinary team of researchers from the University of Michigan were working together on a project, and they were trying to figure out how many microplastics people in their city were inhaling while outdoors.
1: Just to be clear, a microplastic is a piece of plastic that's smaller than.
0: About 5 millimeters, which is roughly the size of a pencil eraser. But that's the high end of the scale. They actually go down to much, much smaller than that. So microplastics have been found in everything and everywhere. In humans, they've been detected in blood, saliva, brain, testicles, placenta, breast milk, you name it. Outside of that, scientists have found microplastics in places ranging from the Mariana Trench, which is one of the deepest parts of the ocean, and even in the clouds above Mount Fuji. So anyway, back to the project. The Michigan researchers had to collect air samples, but when they analyzed their results, they were shocked to discover that the microplastic counts in the air were way higher than expected. We're talking more than 1,000 times higher.
1: Wow. Okay, that's a lot higher. So this is our mystery, right?
0: This is our mystery, yes. And it led the researchers on what they described to be a wild goose chase. So they started sampling things in the lab that were made from plastics that could have possibly contaminated the samples. So they tested things like plastic squirt bottles, the lab's atmosphere, and eventually they traced it to.
1: Oh, yeah.
0: They traced it to the lab gloves they were using. So these gloves were made from nitrile and latex, which are two very commonly used materials when it comes to lab gloves.
1: Okay, and there's our connection to the news story. It's latex. But as we discussed at the start, latex is rubber, not plastic. So what's the contaminant?
0: So it turns out that these types of gloves contain something called stearates. Now, these are soap-like particles that manufacturers add to disposable gloves to help them separate easily from the molds that are used to make them. Like you rightly said, Marnie, these are not plastic, but they have very similar chemical structures to polyethylene, which is the most common type of plastic we find in the environment today. And that's why stearates are mistaken for microplastics during testing. They found that these nitrile and latex gloves shed about 7,000 particles of stearates per square millimeter. And the conclusion of this whole study is that maybe some scientists have been unknowingly overestimating the levels of microplastics in their research.
2: This is interesting. I can think of a solution, and that means getting completely naked in the lab when they do the sampling. I imagine, though, that would probably be a bit of a breach of office protocol, though. So, Sandy, what solution did they come up with?
0: Unfortunately, I don't think anyone's going to bite on the naked researchers' solution. But what these Michigan researchers found was that clean room gloves actually perform better than nitrile and latex gloves in the sense that they release far fewer chemicals. Basically, they're manufactured from the same base material as the other types of gloves, but without any stearate coating, and they undergo some extra steps to reduce the amounts of contaminants they shed. So, for example, they're rinsed repeatedly with deionized water, they're treated with chlorine, and so on. And it's these type of gloves that the Michigan researchers recommend that their fellow scientists use during their experiments if possible.
2: And I guess we shouldn't downplay that microplastics are a real thing and a real problem.
0: Yeah, absolutely. And this is exactly what the researchers emphasize in their paper. Just because microplastic levels may be overestimated in some instances, there's still a lot of them out there, and it's worrisome, which is why there's a lot of research happening at the moment into understanding exactly how they can affect our health and the environment.
1: Thank you, Sandy. So we've started with the price of prophylactics, and via koala contraceptives, we've just heard how rubber gloves may be shedding and muddying the waters when those waters are microplastic samples. Still to come on the show, whatever happens to the male contraceptive? Find out after this.
3: Hello, it's Alice here, and it's time for the Unexpected Elements quiz. Now, condoms can play a huge role in public health, helping to prevent unplanned pregnancies and sexually transmitted infections. According to the World Health Organization, condom use since 1990 has averted approximately 117 million new HIV infections. In order to encourage their wider use, researchers have been experimenting with mixing latex with other materials to make condoms stronger, thinner, and a bit more comfortable. So this week, I want to know, what material have scientists not added to latex condoms? A, grass, B, graphene, or C, gelatine?

0: Again, what material have scientists not added to condoms? A. Grass, B. Graphene, or C. Gelatine? Think hard about that, and I'll be back later with the answer.
1: To Unexpected Elements from the BBC World Service, where disruptions to global supply chains caused by the blockade of the Strait of Hormuz has led to the world's biggest manufacturer of condoms saying they might need to raise prices. So far, we've talked about latex mishaps and koala contraception, but we couldn't talk about condoms without talking about male contraceptive pills. Condoms are one of the only two methods available for men's contraceptive, the other being a vasectomy, a scientific procedure that's permanent. Ever since I've been in science journalism, though, there's been talk of a male pill, a fully reversible alternative contraception for men. And yet, one still hasn't passed regulatory approval. Why is that? Despite promising early-stage clinical trials, not one of the options has yet become commercially available. Are we getting closer yet? Well, that's a question for this week's expert. Welcome to Unexpected Elements, John Amery, MD, Professor of Medicine at UW Medical Center in Seattle in the USA.
2: Good morning.
1: Where's the male pill, John?
2: A great question. There's a bunch of us, endocrinologists and urologists and medical doctors all around the world that have been working on developing novel methods of male contraception for almost 50 years. It's proven to be very challenging for a variety of reasons. In contrast to women, there's no period where men are not fertile after they go through puberty. Women don't produce eggs while they're pregnant. And what female contraceptives largely do is mimic that state of pregnancy to turn off ovulation. Men don't have an analogous period where they're not making sperm. So turning off sperm production, 1,000 sperm made every second, has proven to be somewhat difficult.
1: Can you give us, John, a potted history of attempts to make the male contraceptive?
2: Well, the fun part of the story is it actually started even before we had female contraceptives. So as early as the 1950s, there were efforts on parts of several investigators to develop male contraceptives, and they succeeded to a degree, but the medications had significant side effects. And so when the female pill was introduced in 1961, they were largely abandoned. Efforts restarted in the 80s, largely led by the World Health Organization, after it was acknowledged that administration of testosterone would largely suppress sperm production in a majority of men around the world. This led to two large multicenter trials funded by the World Health Organization that were published in the 80s and 90s. That didn't make it to the market for a couple reasons. First of all, testosterone largely has to be administered by injection, weekly injection in this case, in the muscles, which was not super popular with the study subjects. And we don't know why there's a subset of men who don't respond, and we don't know how to identify them a priori.
1: Tell me about the research that's going on to create a male contraceptive.
2: The field has moved away from the injections, which need to be administered in a doctor's office, to self-administration of a daily gel. We just finished a large trial of 462 couples, including sites in Africa and South America. This was to test the contraceptive efficacy of a daily testosterone and nestrone gel. And that study is about to be published. The hope is that that study will lead to even a larger so-called phase 3 study that would allow for the drug to be approved and then, you know, introduced to the market. In parallel with those efforts, there's a lot of people working on other approaches to male contraception, and I kind of divide them into three categories. The first category is contraceptives that block sperm transmission. You could think of condoms and vasectomy in that category. There's a couple companies working on injecting reversible hydrogels into the vas. Then there's other work looking at category 2 male contraceptives, and those are ones that block sperm production. So those have the advantage of the fact that the sperm count goes to zero, which is a very effective contraceptive. The problem with those is shutting down sperm production is challenging, as I mentioned. And then also there's a delay in onset. Notably, there's actually a study of a daily pill going on in England right now. It's called YCT529. And it's a drug that blocks not hormones, but something called retinoic acid, which is the active form of vitamin A. Turns out vitamin A is necessary to make sperm. So this is a novel approach being tested actually right now in England in a phase 2 study. And then the last kind of category that really hasn't made it to clinical trials yet, but is being studied in the laboratory, are contraceptives that block sperm function.

0: One of the unique things about sperm is they swim. You know, very clever chemists can develop inhibitors of those functions. And that's been tested to a degree in animal models, but not in humans, to my knowledge.
1: So you've got these three different approaches. You've got blocking the sperm from getting out. You've got blocking the sperm from being produced. And then you've got blocking the sperm from being able to swim anywhere once they are produced. Have you got a front runner?
0: Well, certainly it's very acknowledged that the Nestrone testosterone transdermal gel is furthest ahead, having completed a phase, what's called 2B study. I would say that the contraceptives that we do have are all type 1. They transmission. So I'm very interested in these drugs that block ejaculation in men, because those would be an easy alternative to a condom, say. And the medicines that do that are actually already on the market. So in terms of getting an approval for that, we know these drugs, they've been in the market for 20 years. They're widely considered to be safe. These drugs, a lot of them are used actually to treat older men with enlarged prostates to help them urinate. So we're trying to capitalize on that side effect.
2: Well, I'm just curious, you know, if some of these drugs have been around for 20 years, why has there not been more of an uptake?
0: There have been a couple trials. There was one in Japan and one in India testing this. And some of the men are not enamored of the idea of losing their ejaculation. I think it's a concept that takes some getting used to. I just lectured to a bunch of university students and I asked them to raise their hand if they thought this was a good idea. And none of them did initially. And then as we discussed it further, some of them thought, well, maybe we'll give it a try.
1: I think it's a huge plus that there's a way of showing that the man has taken it.
0: Yeah, I totally agree. And one thing that's worth mentioning is there are new methods out there for checking one's sperm count at home. There are COVID tests that are available to check your sperm count. I think that it's easier for men to check the status of their contraception, much easier than it is for women. Certainly easily test men at home to see if their contraceptive was functioning.
3: Yeah, no, that's really cool. You mentioned the phase 2B clinical trial, and I wonder if that's sort of the furthest along we've gotten with clinical testing in humans, and what has stopped clinical approval in the past?
0: It's a great question. These hormonal approaches, especially long-acting injections, were tested very extensively in China in the mid-2000s. And one thing about these hormonal methods is they tend to be more effective in men of Asian descent. So We all thought, oh, that'll get approved. At the last minute, the regulatory body said, not going to approve it.
1: Didn't make
0: it clear why. So sometimes there's a shroud over these things we don't fully understand. That's the most notorious case that I'm aware of. Others have had issues with sort of acceptability, efficacy, safety, the usual things. It's one of the challenges, and I don't mean to be overly critical of the regulatory bodies, because if I were in their shoes, there's no precedent here. The risk is to the user, but the benefit is to another person. I'm not aware of a medication or medical intervention that works in that way. That's kind of a unique medical ethics situation. So I think that has played into the regulatory stasis, if you will.
1: Well, Professor John Amery, thank you so much for coming on to Unexpected Elements.
0: My pleasure. Thank you for having me and for the great questions and your interest in male contraceptive development.
1: So, who would have thought that the blocking of the Straits of Hormuz would have led to a conversation about whatever happens to the male contraceptive? We've got here thanks to the rise in the price of condoms, which is an unexpected consequence of the oil needed to produce this latex-based product. Still to come on the show, birds do it, bees do it, eels, we're not so sure. Until now, we hear how Chinese scientists have finally managed to make eels breed in captivity. Stay with us.
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5: For the past 2 years, I've been following DNA detectives as they attempt to identify and track down British soldiers who fathered children in Kenya and then disappeared.
6: Let's ensure that the child can assert their nationality rights that they are entitled to as of birth.
7: The challenge was that many lawyers were unwilling to take up any cases against the British Army.
5: It's not just a hunt for missing dads. This is a story about identity, an imbalance of power, and the post-colonial legacy of the British Army in Kenya.
4: World of Secrets.

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1: Coming up after the news, birds do it, bees do it, the eels' bizarre and secretive spawning behaviours have eluded scientists until now. We hear how Chinese scientists have become the first to recreate the conditions that make these creatures breed in captivity. We also look at the grand challenge to redesign the condom and whether the moon makes us lighter at night time. That plus more unexpected elements coming up shortly.
2: BBC News with Debbie Russ. Iran says the US has responded to Tehran's latest proposal for ending the war. The Iranian Foreign Ministry spokesman said it was reviewing the reply. Earlier, the Revolutionary Guard said the US had limited options to choose from, either an impossible military operation or a bad deal. The brother of the jailed Iranian human rights campaigner and Nobel Peace Laureate, Narges Mohammadi, has accused the regime of deliberately allowing prisoners to die in jail. Ms. Mohammadi is in prison hospital with heart problems. The German Chancellor Friedrich Merz has sought to downplay his spat with President Trump, saying he's not giving up on working with the US. He said he remains convinced the Americans are Germany's most important partner in NATO. Three people have died and another is in intensive care following an outbreak of an acute respiratory illness on board a cruise ship in the Atlantic. The World Health Organization said tests had confirmed at least one positive case of a hantavirus, with more suspected. The illness is usually spread by rodents. Four people have been shot dead in the Colombian city of Cúcuta in the latest violence in the run-up to the country's presidential election. Last weekend, a bomb blast in southwestern Colombia left 21 people dead in the worst attack on civilians there in decades. A prominent lawyer and outspoken critic of Mali's military government has been abducted in the capital, Bamako. A family member who witnessed the incident says Mantaga Tall was taken by masked men. A South African police officer has been praised for retrieving a dead crocodile believed to contain the remains of a missing businessman. He was lowered from a helicopter to the river where the crocodile had lived. The recovered body parts are undergoing DNA tests to identify the victim. BBC News.
1: This is Unexpected Elements from the BBC World Service, the show that looks for the science behind the headline. And this week, we've been inspired by the rising price of condoms caused by the closure of the Strait of Hormuz. I'm Marnie Chesterton in Cardiff in the UK, and I'm here with
3: Leonie Joubert, who is going feral on the Wild Coast in South Africa.
1: And
4: Sandy Ong in Singapore. Much less exciting.
1: Yes, the opposite of feral. I think that's what Singapore is to me. So each week we wade our way through a lot of papers and press releases, different stories, trying to bring you the best of the science behind the news. And sometimes we come across something that's slipped under the radar that deserves a little bit more attention. And so this is the place where we make space for it to shine in the spotlight. Sandy, what are you bringing to our show and tell section?
4: I was doing a bit of digging around and I came across a bit of research that I think you might find interesting. So it's from a team at China's Jimei University who announced earlier this month that they have found a new way to breed Japanese eels artificially.
1: I should say to listeners who aren't regular that what happens here is I normally award bonus points if the under-the-radar story relates to the overall theme. Now, I can see a breeding link straight away, but can you, Sandy, link this to condoms too in some way?
4: Yes, I can. Marnie, this week I'm going to win all your spurious bonus points. So historically, eel skins were used as a form of condoms in the early days, particularly in medieval times. They were known for being extremely fine and acting as a good barrier.
1: Great. Okay. I guess you use what you've got. I'm also really excited to hear more. I love eels. I think we should take a moment to go into the seriously complex, bizarre life cycle for most eels.
4: So when you think of long-distance migrations within the animal kingdom, what usually comes to my mind are birds flying thousands of kilometers

0: to their wintering grounds and back, salmon swimming upstream, wildebeest crossing vast plains in Africa, and so on. But the animal I don't think of, and I'm going to bet that most people don't either, are eels. But actually, these fish, fun fact, eels are a type of fish. They're known to make epic journeys on par with these other animals. So when it comes to the Japanese eel specifically, they're born on these underwater mountains near the Mariana Islands in the Pacific Ocean. From there, they drift along ocean currents for about 3,000 kilometers, eventually reaching freshwater rivers and lakes in East Asia. Japan, Taiwan, China, Korea is the general region we're talking about. And they live there for about 15 or 20 years until they're ready to spawn, which is when they start to make their way back out to the ocean where they were born. And the eels only spawn during a very narrow window, so just a few months, typically in late spring or summer, and it's usually tied to the new moon. So for instance, researchers only managed to pinpoint that Japanese eels spawn in the Mariana Ridge about 15 years ago. And it was even more recently, in 2022, that researchers succeeded in using satellite tags to track European eels, which are a cousin of the Japanese eel.
1: Can I tell you my European eel fact, which is that I think it was Aristotle who came up with this theory that eels arose spontaneously out of the mud. And it was basically only in 2022 that we managed to prove him wrong.
0: I read about that fact too. And I think he came up with that theory because he couldn't find any larvae. So he was like, it's spontaneous.
1: Obviously, solution.
0: Yeah. So anyway, back to this artificial breeding. Current techniques rely on artificial insemination, but this doesn't work very well for a number of reasons. And so China, which is by far the largest producer of farm eels today, they account for roughly 75% of the world's output. They are really keen on finding a better method for doing this artificial breeding.
1: Okay, so how did this team in China breed eels?
0: So what they did was they managed to replicate the epic journey that these eels undertake in the wild. And how they did this was they used satellite tracking technology to analyze environmental factors and feeding patterns of adult eels in their natural habitats. And then they set up a series of sequential pools in their lab to replicate these conditions. So for example, in one pool where they do the rearing, they suspended newly hatched fries in water that's covered with a light screen. So that's basically to simulate the dark conditions of the deep sea where they're born. And in the what's called the maturation pool, the researchers made sure to carefully control light, salinity, water flow conditions. And this was to trigger certain signals in the eels that get them to start reproducing. Now, if all this sounds really meticulous and laborious, it certainly was. But the payoff was worth it because they managed to successfully cultivate more than 3,000 breeding pairs, which resulted in 3 million little baby eels.
1: That's fantastic. And is this all because eels taste delicious?
0: Yes. Eels are considered a delicacy in Japan. Have either of you heard of or tasted unagi?
1: I have, yes. I'm still not sure whether I should be eating it because I know that the eel's endangered, but it is delicious.
0: I'm personally not a fan. Basically, it's eel brushed with soy sauce glaze that's then grilled over charcoal. So it does sound really delicious. Japan is the largest consumer of eels. They consume roughly 70% of the global catch. But this also means that eel population numbers have dropped partly because of this. Sadly, they've declined by about 90% over the last 30 or 40 years due to overfishing and other factors. And they're now considered endangered by the IUCN.
2: This captive breeding really is great news, especially if it can be expanded to other eel species. Our southern African eels have taken a hammering in recent years, what with eel trafficking cartels turning their operations to our part of the world. This is according to Professor Lee Baumgartner, who spoke at a conference here last year. He says that eel trafficking is a massive industry globally. In 2020, there were more eels trafficked to Asia than there were drugs and guns. In the illegal market in Europe, something like 3 billion euros of trafficked eels every year.
1: Can I just ask, does that mean that I've potentially eaten an illegally trafficked eel?
2: I don't know whether the trafficking is going both ways. And I don't know how much of the illegal market is happening internal within Europe, but certainly trafficked from Europe to the East is the problem.
1: Well, thank you, Leonie, and also Sandy. I love that we've all got an eel from our bit of the world and they all have epic journeys. And I do wonder what it is that's got the eel

0: doing this, because you would have thought that breeding with the eel next door is kind of simpler and easier way of passing on your genes, but there you go. Listeners, any eel stories you'd like to share? The email address, the eel mail address, is unexpected@bbc.co.uk. And we make space each week to open up the postbag and see what you've been sending in. Let's go first to our WhatsApp messages. We've got one from Mr. Sadek in Saudi Arabia. Leonie, do you want to read it first?
1: Sure. Mr. Sadek says, the radiation and isotope issue took my attention in your last episode when you said that some of our food is radioactive. My question is, how can ordinary people detect or be sure of any suspicious food with such potential danger and avoid it?
0: So I should say that last episode, it was an anniversary of Chernobyl, 40 years since the Chernobyl disaster, and we were talking about radiation. I mentioned that bananas and Brazil nuts are radioactive. They aren't the only food. Carrots, potatoes, butter beans, lots of other things are a tiny bit radioactive. Let's be clear here. This is not because they've somehow been contaminated. It's because there's naturally occurring isotopes. They're radioactive variants of elements like potassium, carbon, radium. They're all present in the air and the soil. So it's not really a cause for concern. One banana contains approximately 1% of the radiation that you're exposed to every single day just by existing. And just to check, the science unit calculated how many bananas you'd need to eat before you died of acute radiation poisoning. And it's about 5 million bananas. Your stomach would burst first. So there you go.
2: I don't think I've ever eaten a million bananas in my lifetime, or that I ever will, actually.
0: Yeah, my brothers used to play a who can eat the most, and I think it was 18, and you feel a bit unwell after that, so I wouldn't recommend. Anyway, back to our postbag. Last year, we had a lot of conversations about the ways in which people try to fall asleep. And Estelle in England has obviously been catching up on old episodes because she's emailed in with her method. Sandy, can you read this?
3: So Estelle says, I have a method that works really well for me, and yet each time I have told someone about it, they have been totally baffled by it. I mentally go for a walk somewhere familiar, usually in nature. I picture myself leaving my house, walking down the road, turning left or right on particular paths through my local wood or park. I think about particular trees or other sites. I choose if I'm going to take the hill or the smaller paths. I have never made it back to my house on these walks, so they must work. It's definitely worth a try.
0: Well, I will add that to the Rolodex of things to try.
3: Yeah, I recently came across this technique last year. It's called cognitive shuffling. I don't know if you guys have heard of it, but it was invented by an academic in Canada. So you think of a word, like a random word, like cake, for example, and you take the first letter and you try to name as many words that start with C, for example, and you imagine it. So like coffee or cat or carrot, car, and you picture it each time, and then you keep going until you can't go anymore. And then you move to the next letter, A, and you do the same.
1: I can already feel my kind of competitive Scrabble persona coming out. So I can feel my adrenaline climbing and I'm getting all kind of ready for a scuffle with my brain. So
2: stick to counting sheep or try walking, do the walking technique that is still recommended.
0: I mean, I'd recommend podcasts. The number of people who email in to tell us that they listen to Unexpected Elements to fall asleep is something that you could choose to take offense at. But I listen to stuff that I enjoy in order to fall asleep. Thank you both. Plenty of sleep strategies there. It's time to move on. But before we do, next week, we are going to be talking about wildlife broadcaster Sir David Attenborough because it's his 100th birthday on the 8th of May. We'd love to know if you have any stories or anecdotes about Sir David, or maybe you can do a good impression of him. Maybe something happened when you watched one of his many documentaries. Please do email your stories into unexpected@bbc.co.uk. www.radiotherapy.uk, or you can send us a WhatsApp.

0: WhatsApp message to +44 330 678 3080, and we might read it out. Still to come, does the moon's gravitational pull make you lighter at night time? That's coming up after this.
1: Hello, it's Alice again, and I'm back with the quiz answer. Earlier, we found out that researchers are experimenting with innovative materials in order to improve condoms. And I asked, which of these materials have scientists not used in latex condoms? A, grass, B, graphene, or C, gelatine? And the answer is C, gelatine. Nope, there are no gelatine-based condoms. However, scientists at the University of Queensland in Australia have extracted cellulose fibres from the native Spinifex grass, and they've then added that to latex to make a stronger, thinner condom. And graphene? Yes, that carbon-based wonder material has been mixed into latex to improve the strength and the heat conductivity of condoms. So, well done if you got that right, but don't worry if you got it wrong. There'll be another quiz next week.
0: We've now got to that part of the show where one of our curious listeners writes in with a science question and we bring in an expert to get to the bottom of it. It's time to ask the unexpected. This week, our question comes from Richard, who asks, if the moon's gravitational pull is such that it can move the sea, which must weigh millions of tons, why does it not affect people or objects? Why does it not make us lighter at night? To answer Richard's question, we reached out to Claudia de Rahm, Professor of Theoretical Physics at Imperial College London.
2: The gravitational pull of the moon does, in fact, affect everything on Earth, including us. As human being, but the effect is incredibly small, really. And so the reason the gravitational pull of the moon does affect oceans, for instance, in ways which are quite manifest and really quite phenomenal, is because oceans or the seas are really vast fluid and they span over a large distance across the Earth. But if we were to think of the effect of the moon tidal forces on much smaller fluids, for instance, the water in your bathtub, we wouldn't notice that very much. And that's because it's a relatively small quantity of water. And so we human are relatively small creatures, much more like a bathtubs in size than a big ocean or a sea. And so while in principle the moon does pull on us, it does so almost equally on every part of us. So the tiny difference in the moon pull between our hair and our toes, the tidal force, is far too small to really overcome the strong and complex internal structure that holds us together.
0: Okay, so we are more like a bathtub than an ocean, but we would also be more difficult to pull apart than a bathtub would be, right?
2: So even though our body is indeed mainly made out of water, we're not just filled with water from the bottom up, having tissues and hair and air floating on the surface. We're actually a very complex system. We're more like a very dense sponge or a gel, and fluids are locked inside cells and tissues and held together by our internal framework of bones and connective tissues. And that prevents fluids from just pouring out of our body. So since we're all wrapped up into one compact and coherent body, the gravitational pull of the moon cannot really have a noticeable tidal effect on us, at least not in any conceivable biological relevance.
0: So that is the first time I've heard humans described as sponge-like, but I suppose compared to an entire ocean, we are. Thank you, Richard, for the question. Leonie and Sandy, all this talk of gravity has me wondering, do either of you think you'd do well in microgravity?
3: I certainly hope I get a chance to try it out. Since I've been a kid, there are only two places I've really wanted to visit. One is Antarctica and the other one is the moon. I'm still working on both. So if anyone out there at NASA has a spare room or a spare seat, give me a shout.
4: No, I've never wanted to be in space. I don't know. I find it hard to imagine what it would be like in microgravity, I guess, because there's nothing really that comes close to comparing. I don't know. A lot of people say swimming is the closest thing we get. But yeah, but

0: I've read a few astronauts' accounts and they seem to experience a lot of nausea in the first few days, right? Is it something because of the inner ear, the liquid in the inner ear going a bit wonky? But, you know, I don't do well with motion sickness, so it does not strike a fancy for me.
1: Yeah, I think I would also battle with the nausea thing. Having done some free diving, though, if you get it right, when you go down, you get to a sweet spot where you literally are. For a few moments, you feel like you're in a zero gravity space. And that is just incredible.
0: Wow.
2: Well, there is the astronaut training aeroplane where they go up and then free fall, basically, to simulate microgravity. And that is also known as the vomit comet. So
0: that says it all.
2: Yeah, it kind of does say it all.
1: I think might stay on the couch in that case.
0: I think work on Antarctica.
2: Yes, Richard, in conclusion, the moon being overhead does make you slightly lighter, but the effect is so small that it's negligible. Thank you to Claudia Durham for the answer. Do you have a question pulling on your curiosity? Do send it our way and we may have an answer on a future episode. You can email unexpected@bbc.co.uk. Now, each week I have the chance to join the dots from our theme to a story that grabs my fancy with the help of the extensive BBC audio archives. And since we've been talking in this episode about the price of condoms, I wanted to take us back to 2018 when inflation in Venezuela made a packet of condoms eye-wateringly expensive. Take a listen to this.
3: We're living through an economic crisis, and these economic crises have caused the shortages of many things, including condoms and other kind of contraceptive. You can find them in some places, but they are very expensive. Yesterday, I went to the shop and I found around 7 boxes, and the cost was more than 1 million, and our minimum wage is 3 million.
2: That was Mariana Zuniga, a journalist in Venezuela, calculating that a box of condoms was back in 2018 during that inflation going to cost a couple of weeks' salary. Since prices didn't seem to lead to a reduction in sex, it did lead to other things.
3: Many people in the medical sector, they have said that a rise on unwanted pregnancies have started in Venezuela since the crisis. Also a rise in STDs, a rise in HIV.
2: The condom has a long and fascinating history. My favourite character from its history is Dr. Fallopia, who gave his name to fallopian tubes, who also invented a prophylactic but missed a crucial stage. So his condom was linen soaked in wine and herbs, and it was applied to the penis after sex. And you can spot what he's done wrong there. The BBC does not recommend this as a way of preventing either pregnancies or STIs. But the current design hasn't changed much in 100 years, which led Bill and Melinda Gates and their Gates Foundation to announce a grand challenge in 2013 to design a better condom. Here's Melinda Gates on the BBC's Heart and Soul on why contraceptives of all sorts are key to her philanthropy strategy.
4: Do they want to use a different type of contraceptive? Do they want to use a long-acting method? But I think women should make that choice for themselves. And the reason I believe that is that I know that when babies can be spaced out, if a mom and dad think that's the right thing to do, it saves lives. Fewer women die and fewer babies die if they don't come too soon and too often.
2: So that was the challenge 2013. Make a condom that makes more people want to wear it. Back in 2015, the shortlisted science initiatives all received £100,000, and some of them are now in designs that you can buy today, like Manchester University's graphene department, who made a stronger, thinner condom. And I remember speaking to a group in Cambridge who'd won a grant with this amazing sounding one size fits all condom that shrinks to better fit the user. But a couple of years on,

0: from that grant, the team had actually decided that what they found more interesting was not rejigging the design, it was looking at all of the behavioural patterns that were responsible for populations in particularly sub-Saharan Africa not wanting to wear a condom at all. Leonie, according to my reading, they said that there were religious reasons, gender inequality, there were also popular myths that stopped widespread use of condoms, which I found fascinating. So, you know, don't look at the tech, look at the application of the tech and where the holes are there. So any details that you can add there?
1: You know, nothing that is specific to the region. What I have picked up is that a lot of the resistance to birth control, it's often quite universal. Men are concerned about lost pleasure. I have heard some myths about possibly leading to infertility. I don't know if that's just something guys make up so they don't have to, you know, use a condom. Many years ago, I did a research program with an NGO that works in this area. And one of the stories that came up often was the fact that women lack bargaining power and negotiating power within the relationships around contraception in general. So I encountered women who would go off to the family planning clinic and get either the injection, because that would be something they could do in a hidden way, or else if they got tablets, they would take the tablets home and then ask a friend or a neighbor to keep the tablets so her partner wouldn't see that she was taking these. So yeah, there's a lot of power dynamic, I think, around controlling that aspect of people's lives.
0: It's really interesting. We seem to have come full circle from the male contraceptive pill, where the advantage is in a method where you can see that it has been taken, to the female contraceptive pill, where there's an advantage in hiding that you're taking it.
1: Yeah, interesting.
0: So that's us almost out of time. What have we learnt from the price rise in prophylactics? Well, the first thing I learnt was that a product I've always thought of as made of latex was deeply dependent on oil derivatives, so affected by the Iran war. But over the course of the show, we've learned why koalas and elephants also need contraceptives, whatever happens to the male pill for humans, and why eels have been encouraged to breed in captivity for the first time by Chinese scientists. Sandy, have you got a favourite fact that you've picked up over the course of the show?
2: I think my favourite fact from today was learning that there's a COVID-like test for sperm levels.
0: Yeah. Leonie?
1: Well, I was fascinated to hear just how technically complicated it is to create a contraceptive for men. I'd always thought the reason we hadn't advanced more is because it was just, you know, gender politics, and that men were kind of resistant to it, and that had kind of lobbied research away from male contraception and forcing women to take on the burden. But this has allowed me to change my perspective in that regard.
0: I really ought to thank my princesses of prophylactics who've joined me on the panel today. Esteemed journalist Sandy Ong in Singapore, thank you.
2: Thank you, Marnie. Thank you for bestowing that honour upon me.
0: And Leonie Joubert in South Africa, thank you.
1: It's been a delight. Do we get crowns and hamburgertle, all of you?
0: Crowns for everyone. I'm Marnie Chesterton. The producer was Ella Hubber, with Alice Lipscomb-Southwell, Robbie Wojciechowski and Georgia Christie. Studio production was by Yasmin Carvajal. Do join us again next week for more Unexpected Elements.

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1: From 1940 to the early 1960s, the Scottish artist Joan Eardley painted children in Glasgow tenements and wild land and seascapes on the east coast of Scotland. A new exhibition celebrates the vigour and dynamism.
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te reo irirangi o na tangata o Manawatū. 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
14: Hello and welcome. You're listening to Collaborative Voices. I'm Ros Rice and I work for Community Networks Aotearoa. And today in the studio, big hellos to Louisa Joblin. Louisa's been here before. Louisa's a principal at Moran Law. And Louisa and I have got several subjects to discuss today, but I think we'll start with the subject of all those people out there who never registered at the company's office on the 5th of April. So perhaps as a little intro, you could tell our listeners what we're actually talking about, because there'll be people out there who have no idea. So go for it.
15: Thank you, Ros. Nice to be on here again with you.
14: Yeah.
15: So what we're talking about is incorporated societies and the deadline they had to re-register under the new Act by the 6th of April. So obviously that deadline has come and gone. And what we know from the latest figures, which were just after the 6th, so they're not so late now, is that around about 2,000 or just over 2,000 societies were removed from the register for failing to re-register in time.
14: Now, for you out there who don't know still what we're talking about, I'm just going to clarify that if an incorporated society did not re-register in time, what happened was they got dropped from the register. And once you get dropped from the register, you no longer exist as an organisation, right?
15: That's right. So those ones that were removed for failing to re-register have ceased to exist as legal entities. So that's got some pretty major consequences for organisations, well, former organisations. They lose their legal identity. They lose the ability to manage their assets and pay their employees and access their bank accounts. So I would imagine that there are some in those 2,000 or so who are starting to really feel the consequences of that failure to re-register.
14: And I do believe in the case of amateur sports associations, for example, who might own a club rooms and things like that, they lose all access to their resources. The club rooms no longer belong to them because they are no longer a legal entity that originally owned those pieces of land and assets.
15: Yeah, that's right. And so I suppose where people will feel that most immediately is going to access their bank funds or seeing that payments maybe for salary or for rent or something have failed. But that's right. Further down the line, if any of those organisations or former organisations are trying to sell their land or do anything with it, that might be where they discover that they had been removed.
14: Yeah, and it's quite serious when you can't get your money.
15: Yeah, absolutely. Well, I mean, you can't pay your debts and your commitments. That's right. And you might have staff expecting their salaries and a landlord expecting the rent.
14: So that brings up the issue of staff expecting their salaries. Are they essentially redundant if they no longer are employed?
15: There's definitely a legal question about whether that might amount to a technical redundancy in a situation where the employer just doesn't exist anymore.
14: Wow. So that's a big one. Would that be something they could take to court if they could get their money?
15: Well, I mean, I just don't know if that's something that we've faced before. You know, I think there's some

0: employment specialists who may be needing to start to untangle that. What rights would the employee have in that situation? One of the things I suppose that's really concerning about a society that's ceased to exist as a legal entity is that its members all become personally liable. So there's no officers anymore. There's no distinction between the people and the organisation. So that can have, you know, quite major consequences.
1: And then if you're a charity, there's another issue, and that is you can get dropped off the charity's register.
0: Yeah, so it seems that charity services have been communicating with the societies that have been removed for failing to re-register who have charity status, and basically saying to them, explain to us what's going on, because if you're not going back on the register, charity services might remove them from the charity's register. So that's another very serious consequence for those societies or former societies that want and need to retain their charity status.
1: So for those of you out there who don't understand about charity services, and I know a lot of people don't, and I blame the use of the word charity, which can be really confusing, but charity services is in fact, is it a government department or a quasi-government department?
0: It's within DIA.
1: Yes, so it's part of government. And if you are an incorporated society and you have applied for charities registration, you have to do all kinds of compliance on an annual basis, and they have a register that anybody can go in and look at and get information about your organisation. But as well as that, you once you've achieved all the things that they require of you to be able to say you are a charities registered organisation, you also can receive
0: a tax exemption.
1: Exemption.
0: Yeah, an income tax exemption.
1: Yes.
0: So, and those are probably the main things that people want when they seek charity status. They want to appear on the public register because that has some real benefits for public perception and potentially funding. And they want the tax exemption, income tax exemption, and the ability to give donation receipts, you know, for people who make a donation to them.
1: So that can make a huge difference to you, because if you no longer get the tax exemption, you are then open slather for IRD to tax you.
0: Well, that's right. You'd lose the exemption from income tax. And also for a lot of charities, they do rely on donations, and many people are motivated to make donations and receive that 33% tax credit that you need the receipt for. So it could have a flow-on impact, as well as obviously not having an income tax exemption that people might be deterred from, some people might be deterred from donating as well.
1: Right. And if you no longer have a tax exemption and you are then required to pay tax, how do you do it if you don't have any money and no access to your bank account?
0: Well, and who is the you in that story?
1: Yeah.
0: I think that's the thing, really. There's many layers to this. Right back at you're not a legal entity anymore, so your members are personally liable through to you don't have registered charity status anymore.
1: Right. What's happening in terms of banking clients? Have you heard anything about people going to the bank trying to get their money?
0: Yeah, we understand that some people have been communicating with banks about, hang on a minute, we can't access. It sounds like a number of those removed societies are in the process of seeking restoration. So I wonder, maybe that's what we should talk about next. But a lot of them do seem to be wanting to know from their banks, what do we do in this interim period while we're waiting to be restored to the register?
1: And it's a big issue. So the company's office had put a big sign up on their webpage saying, if you can't get registered in time or if you are dropped from the register, you do have the option of applying for restoration. Now, I'm not going to put any words in your mouth here because I'm a bit confused about restoration. Do you want to explain to me what the issues are with restoration?
0: Yeah, so this information really only came out not long before that 6th of April deadline, and I suppose that's because the goal was to get as many societies as possible re-registered in time. But what is available through the company's office is that you can apply to have your society restored. So basically what you're doing is saying to the Registrar of Incorporated Societies, we're carrying on our operations at the time of that deadline. We didn't make it to the deadline in time, but we would like to be restored. And to do that, you do need to have a compliant constitution that meets all those requirements of the new Act. And as part of the process, when you do apply, your application will be put out for public.

0: public, well, public notice with the opportunity for the public to object if they wanted to. So it is a bit more of an involved process than just, I want to set up a new society. And the registrar's office has indicated it's sort of a 6 to 8 week delay. So that still poses the question of what is a removed society doing during that 6 to 8 week period while they wait to be restored.
1: I was just thinking about the different things that happen when you apply to be restored. And apart from the 6 to 8 week difference, there's also the issue of when these organisations apply and when they're in that gap, someone else can take their name and give it to their, you know, apply for it for their organisation. So you could lose your entire name, and that loses all the work that you've done up to that point in the public mind.
0: Yeah, that's right. So while you are removed and before you are restored, your name is open, really. And right. There are a few organisations where that could be a real issue. Someone may want to swoop in and take the name.
1: Right. And as far as a compliant registration, just to clarify, the actual legislation on the Incorporated Societies Act was changed in 2022. And you have to make sure that your constitution now meets the requirements of the 2022 legislation. And if you're a group that's been around for 50 years, there might be a chance that you haven't even looked at your constitution in all that time, let alone bring it up to date to the 2022.
0: That's right. I'm not sure there's any societies that have got away without needing to make at least a few changes to meet the requirements of the new Act, and many of them have had to make quite a few because it does introduce quite a bit of process and strict requirements. So yes, that could well be a gap for some of these that haven't met the re-registration deadline.
1: So if you want some more information on this, you can come, of course, to Community Networks Aotearoa and we might be able to help you. But I really like to advise, if it's a complicated situation, please get legal advice. And Maureen Law, that you work for, you're really experienced in working with this situation.
0: That's right. We've been across these changes since before the new legislation came in, and now we're working with people to deal with this post-deadline phase. So absolutely, we're well placed to help people navigate uncharted water.
1: Mm-hmm. So we've got a bit of music for you that we thought was appropriate. So what are you going to play?
0: What are we going to play? I still haven't found what I'm looking for. We thought that might be fitting given the situation.
1: A little bit of you too. Here we go.

0: And we're back, Don't We Love You Too?
1: It was a good choice. Still haven't found what I'm looking for.
0: Yeah. And so that's for all you people out there who are in unregistered incorporated societies that no longer are.
1: That's right. Who need to make a decision about what you're going to do. Does your society need to apply for restoration or not?
0: Or are you just going to fold your tents and sneak away in the night?
1: That's right.
0: Lou, I want to talk to you about a couple of other things. So
1: sure.
0: I sort of just noticed that you are, because I look at your LinkedIn, you always come up on my LinkedIn. So I noticed that you're about to do,
1: A webinar?
0: A webinar?
1: Yeah, that's right.
0: On Privacy Week for not-for-profits. And I think privacy is a really important thing to talk about because a lot of not-for-profits are dealing with quite sensitive situations, and yet sometimes when you've got a lot of volunteers, you're actually at high risk from stepping over that privacy threshold inappropriately. Especially, and why I say volunteers is that they are people who come in and do good work because they really want to, but they're not necessarily highly trained in privacy. So I was just reading here, it's saying that you're constantly juggling competing priorities when you're in a not-for-profit. It's a bit of an insane world in comparison to perhaps the easy discussions that you have or easier discussions that you have in a for-profit where the lines are very well drawn about what you do. And not-for-profits often go into grey areas. That's my thought anyway. The understanding that many not-for-profits hold very deep personal sensitive information means that it's really important, on top of all the other competing priorities you have, that you make time to be sure that you know how to protect information. And it's not optional. It's a core part of an officer's duty. So you want to talk a bit more about that?
1: Yeah. So, I mean, what we find in not-for-profits around this privacy topic is that it often just seems too hard and too big. And so we really want, with this webinar, which I'll talk about the details in a moment, we really want to just talk through how to make some of this a bit more manageable, a bit more realistic. What can you actually do in practice? Because I think for not-for-profits, they are trusted with such important personal information, and it's such a key part of that trust and confidence that their volunteers, their users, their clients have with them, that getting it wrong can just be so significant. So Privacy Week is not next week, the week after. It's an initiative that the Office of the Privacy Commissioner runs every year, and it's a week full of excellent webinars and other sorts of events. And so we are running this webinar. It's myself, Joe Cribb, who is a governance expert, and also Anthony McMahon, who is an IT specialist with a lot of experience working with not-for-profits in particular. And what we're going to talk about really is just patching the leaks in your not-for-profit organisation. So a bit of a summary of what your obligations are, some really practical guidance from Joe around how that fits with your governance obligations, and then some very practical advice from Anthony about what to do to actually put that in practice, and steps that a not-for-profit might take if they don't have much time or much resource to do privacy well.
0: A lot of organisations may very well have privacy sorted as far as how they speak. Who they talk to, how they talk, what they talk about. But when you're talking about privacy to do with IT, it goes into a whole new world, doesn't it?
1: Yes, that's right. And I mean, you know, some of that is just things like not having spreadsheets full of information, or, you know, making sure that laptops have passwords. And some of that stuff is not as complex as it seems, but it's just kind of helping demystify that a bit, because what I really worry about is that not-for-profits in particular go, it's too hard, and do nothing, and nothing's

0: great. There's no perfection, but doing something and doing it well is really important. So the Privacy Week is a web page on the Office of the Privacy Commissioner's website, and you can see the full timetable for the week, but you'll also see this patching leaks in your not-for-profit organisation on there later in the week with Joe and Anthony.
1: We also have to be very careful when we talk about patching leaks, mm-hmm. about people getting into our systems.
0: Yeah.
1: And, you know, it happens to everybody. I mean, it's been happening quite a lot to government lately, where people have been able to actually get into the system. So it's not just patching leaks coming, you know, losing air from the tube. Mm. It's also something getting in to your system and stealing your information.
0: That's right. I guess privacy can take many forms, can't it? It's, it's employee browsing, it's accidental sending of emails to the wrong place, or losing a file. And yeah, it seems to be an increasing kind of presence of these external threats that sneak in through, you know, software that's not as secure as it should be, or that sort of thing. So I think that's where Anthony will be really valuable. He can explain some of that to us and then talk about how you fix it.
1: For me, when every week there seems to be a new privacy thing we're supposed to do, and it gets overwhelming and you never quite know which is the right thing. And do you think he'll help us with that sort of information?
0: I think so, yeah. And I think between the three of us, we'd quite like to help and you know, take some of that overwhelm away. It's the same really as the stuff around incorporated societies. A lot of the time it all just seems too big and too hard and overwhelming. And so hopefully with this privacy presentation, we will, yeah, take some of that overwhelm down a bit.
1: Oh, that's great. So just to explain again, you can register for the webinar. Where would be a good place to go to pick that up? Privacy Office?
0: The Office of the Privacy Commissioner's website. Yeah. They have Privacy Week on their website, and you can find the registration details there.
1: So that's where you go. And there will be other sessions, one on cybersecurity, women's safety and leadership, child protection and Indigenous data sovereignty. So that's going to be a great week of information, and I think there'll be something in there for everybody. It's great. So that's you and Joe Cribb and Anthony McMahon. Anthony McMahon. So excellent stuff. And now there's something else I want to talk to you about, because you're a busy woman. This is a private thing, I know. Is it all right to talk about?
0: Of course.
1: Yeah. So Louisa has a cause that's really important to her, and I'm really happy to help promote that here, because it's a really important one. And it's called a charity called Sweet Louise, and it is a New Zealand charity, and it helps people living with incurable breast cancer. And what you're going to be doing is walking 50 kilometres throughout May to raise funds for Sweet Louise. So you're not walking 50 kilometres one day.
0: No, that's right.
1: Over a
0: not
1: period
0: all in
1: of
0: one
1: time.
0: Day. Yeah, that's right. I thought that was probably more manageable. You know, sometimes you see those things that are perhaps a 50K walk in one go, and they do seem very appealing, but then real life gets in the way.
1: Yeah, so, especially when you're a busy lawyer like you.
0: Well, this one, they broke it down and said it's 1.7 kilometres per day across the month of May to get to that 50 kilometre mark. And, you know, with walking the dog and running around after my kids, I think we can achieve that. So hopefully 50Ks is manageable.
1: This is such an important charity, and it would be great if you could get everybody could get in behind it. And if you want to know how to do it, you look up Sweet Louise, and that's on a web page, and from there you can sign up about what you might want to do or what you might want to donate.
0: That's right. So you can sign up yourselves to do a 50K walk as well, and you can see all the people who have already signed up in a fundraising and make donations if you want to.
1: That's great. So do you get people pay you for every kilometre you do?
0: Well, look, hopefully. So far, at last check, I've received one donation, an anonymous one. But look, that's very exciting. I don't think it was my mum. So I think that's a very good start. We're not even in May yet.
1: So how much are they paying you per kilometre?
0: Well, at the moment, I think it's a matter of cents rather than dollars, but I'm hoping that we'll improve that over the month. And I have my Strava connected to my watch, so it will be accurate readings of how much I've walked, and hopefully it won't be on the last day.
1: Anyone out there wants to specifically focus on funding you, how do they do that?
0: Well, I assume that you can look

0: the person you want to support.
1: But also, Sweet Louise website. Yeah,
0: but also if anyone wants to check out my LinkedIn profile, the link to my specific profile, I suppose it is on there.
1: That's great. So we've got 3 minutes. So the first thing I want to do in that time is I want to they've just waved 3 minutes ready to go on a board. That's Tony. Everyone say hi to Tony. I want to repeat where you work and how people can get hold of you. So you work at Moran Law. How do people get hold of you at Moran Law?
0: So you can look up our website. It's www.moranlaw.co. So no.co.nz, just .co. You'll find our team on there. You'll find the various areas of law that we practice. We do have a specific not-for-profit page and an incorporated societies page within there. We've also got a blog tab, and we put a lot of different articles about all sorts of things, including incorporated societies, on there. We're just working at the moment on a restoration article that will be there to help people who come looking for that specifically.
1: So will they find your Sweet Louise link on that tab?
0: No, they won't. But they'll find my contact details under the team there. You can always email me, louisa@moranlaw.co or lou@moranlaw.co if you prefer.
1: Okay. So Moran Law is a Wellington-based firm. However, they do quite a lot of work with us, which is fantastic, and we so appreciate the time and energy that you give to us. And the good example is this is the second time you've been here. And also you've done Zooms with us, and you're there on the phone if we ask you something, and you're just fantastic. So if you're out of town, you can still contact Moran Law on and you can contact Lou by just going in there and sending her an email or giving her a call. So just because they're in Wellington doesn't mean that all that expertise they've got on community and voluntary organisations isn't available to you.
0: That's right. We help people all across the country. Yeah. So, you know, with the wonders of Teams these days, that really doesn't matter.
1: That's right. And finally, I just want to say, don't forget Privacy Week webinar for not-for-profits. You can find that on the
0: Privacy Commissioner's website.
1: Yeah, here I am reading. Where is it? The Privacy Commissioner's website. So don't forget about that, because that's going to give you lots of information as well. Thanks, Lou.
0: Thank you for having me.
1: My pleasure.
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4: Hare Krishna to all the listeners. I am very happy to present my long talk number 201 from Srimad Bhagavatam, third canto, part 1. And the ongoing chapter is number 2, text 20 onwards. And the title of this chapter is Remembrance of Lord Krishna. But before I start, as usual, I will sing briefly the invocation prayers. And because I do not have the kartal in my hand today, I will sing this beautiful prayer without kartals. 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

But because the Lord is absolute, his two different kinds of actions, although apparently different, are ultimately one and the same. His annihilation of a person like Shishupala is as auspicious as his actions for the protection of the faithful. All the warriors who fought against Arjuna, but who were able to see the Lord, lotus-like face of the Lord on the battlefront, achieved the abode of the Lord exactly as the devotees of the Lord do. The words pleasing to the eyes of the seer are very significant. When the warriors from the other side of the battlefield saw Lord Krishna at the front, they appreciated his beauty, and their dormant instinct of love of God was awakened. Shishupal saw the Lord also, but he saw him as his enemy, and his love was not awakened. Therefore, Shishupala achieved oneness with the Lord by merging in the impersonal glare of his body, called the Brahma Jyoti. Others who were in the marginal position, being neither friends nor enemies, but slightly in love of Godhead by appreciating the beauty of his face, were at once promoted to the spiritual planets, the Vaikunthas. The Lord's personal abode is called Goloka Vrindavan, and the abodes where his plenary expansions reside are called the Vaikunthas, where the Lord is present as Narayana. Love of Godhead is dormant in every living entity, and the entire process of devotional service unto the Lord is meant for awakening this dormant, eternal love of Godhead. But there are degrees of such transcendental awakening. Those whose love of God is awakened to the fullest extent go back to the Golok Vrindavan planet, in the spiritual sky, whereas persons who have just awakened to love of Godhead by accident or association are transferred to the Vaikuntha planets. In the spiritual sky, whereas persons who have just awakened to love of Godhead by accident or association are transferred to the Vaikuntha planets. This is just, I repeated the

Right. Essentially, there is no material difference between Goloka and Vrindavan. Sorry, Goloka and Vaikuntha. But in the Vaikunthas, the Lord is served in unlimited opulence, whereas in Golok, the Lord is served in natural affection. This love of God is awakened by the association of pure devotees of the Lord. Here the word Parthastra Puta is significant. Those who saw the beautiful face of the Lord on the battlefield of Kurukshetra were purified first by Arjuna when he made his onslaught with arrows. The Lord appeared for the mission of diminishing the burden of the world, and Arjuna was assisting the Lord by fighting on his behalf. Arjuna personally declined to fight, and the whole instruction of the Bhagavad Gita was given to Arjuna to engage him in the fight as a pure devotee of the Lord. Arjuna agreed to fight in preference to his own decision, and thus Arjuna fought to assist the Lord in his mission of diminishing the burden of the world. All the activities of a pure devotee are executed on behalf of the Lord, because a pure devotee of the Lord has nothing to do for his personal interest. Arjuna's killing was as good as killing by the Lord himself. As soon as Arjuna shot an arrow at an enemy, that enemy transferred to the spiritual sky. Those warriors who appreciated the lotus feet of the Lord and saw his face at the front had their dormant love of God awakened, and thus they were transferred at once to Vaikuntha Lokas, not to the impersonal state of Brahma Jyoti as was Shishupala. Shishupala died without appreciating the Lord, while others died with appreciation of the Lord. Both were transferred to the spiritual sky, but those who awakened to love of God were transferred to the planets of the transcendental sky. Uddhav seemingly lamented that his own position was less than that of the warriors on the battlefield of Kurukshetra, because they had attained to Vaikuntha, whereas he remained to lament the disappearance of the Lord. Next is text 21. Swayam tasamiya ati shayastraya yadhisha swarajya lakshmiye aptu samastra kama balim haradvish chir lokpale kirit.

0: that all the transcendental controllers surrender to him and make all offerings of worship. Next is text 22. Tattasya kainkar yamlam vratano vigla payat yanga yadu agra senam tisthani shannam par meshti dishyane nebodh yad deva nidhar yeti. Word by word translation. Tat, therefore, tasya, his, kain kariyam, service, alam, of course, bhratan, the servitors, na, us, vigla, payati, give pain, anga, o vidura, yat, as much as, Ugrasenam, unto King Ugrasena, this turn being seated, Nishanam waiting upon him, Paramesti Dishni on the royal throne, Nebodhiyat submitted, Deva addressing my Lord, Nidharya, please know it. Iti thus translation. Therefore, O Vidura, does it not pain us? His servants, however, are never misled by such atheistic opportunists.
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8: 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Aho baki yam istala kalkutam jighansaya paaye yadap yasadrivi le bhegatim dhadruyu Chitam Tatunyam Kamva Dayalum Sharanam Vraji. World by world.

translation. 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Come, who else? Wa certainly, they are lum merciful, sharanam shelter, vraje ma shall I take. Translation. Alas, how shall I take shelter of one more merciful than he who granted the position of mother to a she-demon, putra, although she was unfaithful and she prepared deadly poison to be sucked from her breast. Perplexed by his divine grace, Abhay Charan Bhakti Vedanta Swami Srila Prabhupada. Here is an example of the extreme mercy of the Lord, even to his enemy. It is said that a noble man accepts the good qualities of a person of doubtful character, just as one accepts nectar from a stock of poison. In his babyhood, he was administered deadly poison by Putra, a she-demon who tried to kill the wonderful baby. And because she was a demon, it was impossible for her to know that the Supreme Lord, even though playing the part of a baby, was no one less than the same Supreme Personality of Godhead. His value as the Supreme Lord did not diminish upon his becoming a baby to please his devotee. Yashoda, the Lord may assume the form of a baby or a shape other than that of a human being, but it does not make the slightest difference. He is always the same Supreme, a living creature. However powerful he may become by dint of severe penance, can never become equal to the Supreme Lord. Lord Krishna accepted the motherhood of Putna because she pretended to be an affectionate mother, allowing Krishna to suck her breast. The Lord accepts the least qualification of the living entity and awards him the highest reward. That is the standard of his correction. Therefore, who but the Lord can be the ultimate shelter?

Next is text 24. Maniye Asuran Bhagavatam Treyadhishe Sanrambha Marga Vini Vista Chittan Ye Sanyuge Achakshata Takshariya Putra Manse Sunabha Yud Map Tantam. Word by word translation. Maniye, I think. Asuran, the demons. Bhagavatan, great devotees. Three, Adhishe, unto the Lord of the trees. Samramba, enmity. Marga, by the way of. Abhi Nivista Chittan, absorbed in thought. Ye those Samyuge in the fight, Akakshata could see. Tarkshya Putram Garuda, the carrier of the Lord. Anse on the shoulder, Sunabha, the wheel, Ayudham, one who carries the weapon, Apatantam, coming forward. Translation, I consider the demons who are inimical toward the Lord to be more than the devotees, because while fighting with the Lord, absorbed in thoughts of enmity, they are able to see the Lord carried on the shoulder of Garuda, the son of Takshya Kashyap, and carrying the wheel weapon in his hand. Purport by his divine grace, Abhay Charan Bhakti Vedant Swami Srila Prabhupada. The asuras who fought against the Lord face to face got salvation due to their being killed by the Lord. The salvation of the demons is not due to their being devotees of the Lord. It is because of the Lord's causeless mercy. Anyone who is slightly in touch with the Lord, somehow or other, is greatly benefited, even to the point of salvation, due to the excellence of the Lord. He is so kind that he awards a salvation even to his enemies, because they come into contact with him and are indirectly absorbed in him by their inimical thoughts. Actually, the demons can never be equal to the pure devotees. But Uddhava was thinking in that way because of his feelings of separation. He was thinking that at the last stage of his life, he might not be able to see the Lord face to face as did the demons. The fact is that the devotees who are always engaged in the devotional service of the Lord in transcendental love are rewarded many

hundreds and thousands of times more than the demons. By being elevated to the spiritual planets, where they remain with the Lord in eternal, blissful existence, the demons and impersonalists are awarded the facility of merging in the Brahma Jyoti effulgence of the Lord, whereas the devotees are admitted into the spiritual planets. For comparison, one can just imagine the difference between floating in space and residing in one of the planets in the sky. The pleasure of the living entities on the planets is greater than that of those who have no body and who merge with the molecules of the sun's rays. The impersonalists, therefore, are no more favored than the enemies of the Lord. Rather, they are both on the same level of spiritual salvation. Text 25. Vasudevasya devakiyam jato bhujendra bandhani chikirsha shur bhagwanasya sham jena abhya achita. Word by word translation. Vasudevasya, of the wife of Vasudev. Devakiyam, in the wombs of Devaki. Jata, born of. Bhoja, Indra, of the king of the Bhojas. Bandhani, in the prison house. Chikirshu, for doing. Bhagwan, the personality of Godhead. Asya, of the earth. Sham, welfare. Ajena, by Brahma. Abhyachita, being prayed for. Translation. The personality of Godhead, Lord Shri Krishna, being prayed to by Brahma to bring welfare to the earth, was begotten by Vasudeva in the womb of his wife, Devaki, in the prison of the king of Bhoja. Purport by his divine grace, Abhay Charan Bhakti Vedant Swami Srila Prabhupada. Although there is no difference between the Lord's pastimes of appearance and disappearance, the devotees of the Lord do not generally discuss the subject matter of his disappearance. Vidura inquired indirectly from Uddhava about the incident of Lord's disappearance by asking him to relate Krishna Katha or topics on the history of Lord Krishna. Thus, Uddhava began the topics from the very beginning of his appearance as the son of Vasudeva and Devaki in the prison
of

Kamsa, the king of the Bhojas at Mathura, the Lord has no business in this world, but when he is so requested by the devotees like Brahma, he descends on the earth for the welfare of the entire universe. This is stated in Bhagavad Gita 4.8. Paritra naya sadhunam vinashaya cha dushkritam dharma sansitha palarthaya sambhavani yuge yuge. Text 26. 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World by world translation. Tata, thereafter, Nanda Vrajam, cow pastures of Lord of Nanda Maharaja, Ita being brought up, Pitra by his father, Kamsat from Kamsa, Vibhi Bhyata, being afraid of. Ekadasha 11 Sama years, Tata therein, Gudha Achi, covered fire, Sabala with Baldeva, Avsat resided. Translation, thereafter his father, being afraid of Kamsa, brought him to the cow pastures of Maharaja Nanda. And there he lived for 11 years like a covered flame with his elder brother Baladeva. Perplexed by his divine grace, Abhay Charan Bhakti Vedant Swami Srila Prabhupada, there was no necessity of the Lord's being dispatched to the house of Nanda Maharaja out of fear of Kamsa's determination to kill him as soon as he appeared. It is the business of the Asuras to try to kill the supreme personality of Godhead, or to prove by all means that there is no God, or that Krishna is an ordinary human being and not God. Lord Krishna is not affected by such determination of men of Kamsa's class. But in order to play the role of a child, he agreed to be carried by his father to the cow pastures

0: of Nand Maharaja because Vasudeva was a friend of Kamsa. Nand Maharaja was due to receive him as his child, and Yashoda Mai was also to enjoy the childhood pastimes of the Lord, and therefore to fulfill everyone's desire, he was carried from Mathura to Vrindavan. Just after his appearance in the prison house of Kamsa, he lived there for 11 years and completed all his fascinating pastimes of childhood, boyhood, and adolescence with his elder brother, Lord Baldeva. His first expansion, Vasudeva's thought of protecting Krishna from the wrath of Kamsa is part of a transcendental relationship. The Lord enjoys more when someone takes him as his subordinate son who needs the protection of a father than he does when someone accepts him as the Supreme Lord. He is the father of everyone and he protects everyone, but when his devotee takes it for granted that the Lord is to be protected by the devotee's care, it is a transcendental joy for the Lord. Thus, when Vasudeva, out of fear of Kamsa, carried him to Vrindavan, the Lord enjoyed it. Otherwise, he had no fear from Kamsa or anyone else. I stop here and thank you very much. And Hare Krishna.
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